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3: 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I'm David Green.
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8: Major League Baseball is not quite anything like this.
9: People thought it was the biggest abomination on earth that we would come into this historic, beautiful, amazing city and stadium, and we were bringing, you know, the circus coming to town.
3: When the Savannah Bananas first started back in 2016, President Jared Orton constantly heard people saying things like, "This must be a joke. They're an embarrassment to the city, and you'll never sell a ticket."
9: We exist to make baseball fun, right? Some people might interpret that as making fun of baseball.
3: I mean, they were doing baseball in a way we have never seen before. There's a senior citizen dance team. There's a dancing umpire. There's a pitcher on stilts. There's a banana baby and a whole bunch of surprise guests. The Savannah Bananas are completely reinventing what it means to go to a baseball game by putting the fans at the center of everything. That's why games never go past 2 hours. Also, why their players need to know how to hit a home run just as much as they can lip sync to their favorite songs.
9: We want them to walk out at the end of the night, put their head on the pillow, and say, "That was the most fun I've ever had in my life." That's what we're aiming after.
3: This all might sound ridiculous, but when the Savannah Bananas has a wait list of over 3 million people waiting to get tickets to their games, it raises the question of what it actually means to put the fans at the forefront of a sporting experience. And in a country that lives and breathes baseball, what exactly does it take to reinvent America's favorite pastime? Before he was president of the Savannah Bananas, Jared Orton was just a kid who dreamed of someday becoming a baseball player. Where'd you grow up, and what was your childhood like, and was baseball involved?
9: Yeah, I think, you know, as many who grew up in the Southeast, I grew up in Florida and then North Carolina, and, you know, I recall growing up and watching the Atlanta Braves, right, on the Superstation each night, and, you know, it was broadcast, whatever, six nights a week, pretty much from Florida to North Carolina and everywhere in between. And, you know, I remember maybe once every couple of years, my family would take that pilgrimage, right, down to Atlanta and watch the Braves play. And I wore the T-shirts and pretended to be Chipper Jones in the backyard and all those things. And certainly loved the game of baseball growing up, playing and just, you know, imagining one day, right, I would be a professional baseball player, as we all do. And then reality hits a square in the face.
3: What's that reality? What are you talking about? What held you back from being a professional baseball player?
9: Oh, my gosh. You know, I people always ask me, you know, did you play baseball, like, you know, in college? Well, big difference between playing and being on the team, I tell them. You know, I was certainly on the team. I don't know if I played very much. But, you know, I certainly fell in love with the idea of sports, entertainment, and you know, being on this side of the fence, right? I felt like my career might last a little bit longer on this side of the fence than it would on the field.
3: I have a couple confessions to make. One was I was the worst Little League baseball player. I was so bad that my mom was the manager, and she right. did not put me in the starting lineup. And I asked her, I was like, "Mom, you know, I just want you to know, I understand that you can't show favoritism and put your own kid in the starting lineup." And she was like, "Honey, it has nothing to do with favoritism or not favoritism. You're just not, you can't hit the ball ever."
9: That's it.
3: My other confession is I'm a diehard Pittsburgh

0: a Pirates fan, and I generally don't like talking to Atlanta Braves fans because the Braves ruined my childhood. 1992 and the Braves beating the Pirates in that game seven, I haven't recovered. Like, I literally, it's been, what, 30 plus years? So I need to say that out loud to a Braves fan. Thank you for ruining my childhood.
1: That's incredible. I love that.
0: Okay, so like me, Jared was not going to go to the big leagues anytime soon, but his dream of making baseball fun was just getting started. In college, he was known as the fun executive for a local minor league team, and he stayed in that world for a few years. But at just 24 years old, he'd be asked to do what nobody had ever dared to, change the game entirely. All right, so you've been here since the inception of the Bananas.
1: Yeah.
0: You've been here for the whole journey. How did you meet Jesse and Emily, the owners, and take me back to those early days?
1: So it starts a little bit kind of what we talked earlier. I realized pretty quickly I wasn't going to be a professional baseball player. And so I was at school in Charlotte there, right outside of Charlotte, North Carolina. And my baseball coach at the time when I was at Belmont Abbey was Scott Brickman, and he had coached Jesse Cole when Jesse was at Wofford. And so I went to Coach Brickman and the crew there and said, look, thanks for letting me be on the team. I don't think I'm going to be a professional baseball player. Obviously, you all know that more than I do. But I had done some work in minor league baseball. And I said, you know, I love this idea of minor league baseball, sports, entertainment, bringing people together, stadiums. You know, do you all know anyone in the sports entertainment world? And Coach Brickman kindly said, you know, I used to coach this guy, Jesse Cole. You know, I think he's running a team down the street in Gastonia. You should reach out and meet him. And so that was when we were literally running a college summer league team. If anyone follows Jesse's story, you know, he was brought in as the general manager of that team when he was 23 years old. And so I reached out to Jesse and said, hey, you know, you don't know me. I don't know you. You have a mutual coach. And, you know, would love to just have a conversation. And he and Emily were gracious enough to have that conversation. It was just the two of them at the time running that little small college summer league team. I came in as the third person. I was the mascot, the ticket salesperson, the cleanup crew, you know, let me do anything and everything.
0: Everything but actually playing.
1: That's right. Don't put me on the field. And, you know, I learned a lot that summer and that spring about just his vision of entertainment for baseball and dancing players and, you know, salute to underwear night and grandma beauty pageants. And, you know, we tried it all and it was so fascinating to see that lens. And as I went back to minor league baseball for a couple of years, we stayed in touch. And in 2015, the Savannah Sand Gnats here in Savannah, Georgia announced that they were leaving Savannah for good and that the stadium here across the street at Grayson Stadium was going to be empty. And I remember getting the call one day and he said, what do you think about starting a new baseball team in Savannah, Georgia? And I said, sign me up. And we were pretty naive at that time to think that we were going to be successful, but who would have thought that it would become certainly anything remotely close to what it is today? Not us.
0: And so Jesse was kind of into this whole idea of entertainment and adding layers of entertainment to the experience. Did you see potential for that? Or was there part of you and part of other people who were like, I mean, baseball's got a long history of being baseball. Like, we don't need to mess with it.
1: You know, I had been in that minor league mindset for a little bit of time, which, you know, as most people know, there's the gimmicky names and there's the, you know, Star Wars nights and the princess nights and the fireworks and the bobbleheads and, you know, kind of crazy stunts that people have done. And I had understood that that was a part of what minor league sports was. Jesse's mindset was, yeah, but everyone's kind of doing that. Like, everyone's doing bobblehead nights, and everyone's doing Star Wars nights, and everyone's doing the mascot race, and whatever. And so he said he wanted to focus on what the players on the field, and, like, could that be the differentiator? And I remember seeing the players doing Gangnam Style between the second and the third inning, and people losing their minds and seeing the players deliver roses to little girls in the crowd and, you know, dressing up in all like Paul Bunyan style uniforms one night and just outrageous things that weren't they weren't just the little gimmicky giveaway things. They were actually built into the game and the show and the experience. And people certainly made fun of us when we came to Savannah. You know, long storied history. Baseball had existed in Savannah for 90 years, 1926 to 2015. And so we come in and we say, we're going to have a college summer team and we're going to have dancing players and, you know, a senior citizen beauty pageant. And we'd start naming all these things. And people thought it was the biggest abomination on earth that we would come into this historic, beautiful, amazing city and stadium. And we were bringing, you know, the circus coming to town.
0: These were like baseball tourists who were like, you're ruining a tradition of this great sport. And I mean, America's pastime.
1: But Jesse's vision, and it's still true to this day, make baseball fun. That's been our North Star since day one. Let's make baseball fun. Some people might not understand how we do that, but we exist to make baseball fun. If we can compete in bringing fun and joy and happiness and excitement to people's lives through the avenue and vehicle of baseball, now banana ball, then that's something that no one else in the world we felt like was doing at that time.
0: How'd you come up with the bananas name?
1: This is not new, obviously, but when we came to town, as all teams generally do in minor league sports, we started taking suggestions for, you know, what people wanted the team to be named. And there was all sorts of ridiculous things. You know, the Fist of Oglethorpe was one, and the, you know, the Fighting Pralines, I think, and the Angry Shrimp, the To-Go Cups. If you've ever been to Savannah, that's quite the reference.
0: Yeah. I love To-Go Cups in Savannah. Good city. It looked good.
1: Yeah.
0: Drink in the streets.
1: People don't know this, but Party Animals was one of the names, which is now one of our alternate teams. And we strongly considered naming the team the Savannah Party Animals to start. We felt like that was actually, in a weird way, safer because it was something people could, you know, understand the connection. And Emily kept pushing on it. And Jesse, a little bit more, Savannah Bananas, Savannah Bananas, Savannah Bananas. And it just, like, it makes so little sense, like, it actually kind of makes a lot of sense. I remember getting the logo design sent to our email inboxes over Christmas, and I remember seeing the first draft and thinking, we're going to do it. We're going to be the Savannah Bananas. And I showed my mom and dad the picture. And they were like, okay, I guess so. And I was like, oh no.
0: Even you are going to be the banana.
1: Terrible
0: Good
1: idea.
0: Luck, son.
1: We're proud of you, sweetie. And we went with it. We felt like if we're going to show people we're here to make baseball fun, we need to have the branding to associate with it and that long-term commitment of, no, we're really going to make baseball fun. And then we tied in all the, there's going to be a mascot named Split, senior citizen dance team, banana nanas, you know, little dance team called the Junior Splits in green outfits. We're going to play in green uniforms the first night because we're not quite ripe. There's going to be a slicker band. And we were just on and on and on and on. Just like when we came to Savannah and people didn't understand dancing players, they really didn't understand naming the team bananas. But, you know, that was the second abomination. And we just keep being misunderstood, you know, now 11 years later. But Savannah Bananas was something we said, we're really going to put our stake down and say, let's make baseball fun.
0: What is the misunderstanding you think people have?
1: The misunderstanding is we exist to make baseball fun, right? Some people might interpret that as making fun of baseball.
0: And that can
1: be different. And there's a fine line between making fun of someone or making fun of another thing. And just, we're just here to have fun. And so early on, some people would pit us against baseball and say, oh, so you're trying to take down baseball or Major League Baseball. It's like, no, not at all. Love baseball. We just talked about it. You're a Pirates fan, I'm a Braves fan. I'll watch Braves games. We'll go to Braves games. But we believe there's a different category of fans. Some of them may like baseball. Some of them might not. But that's okay. Either way, we're here to create this entertainment version of baseball. It's still competitive, high stakes, high talent, high entertainment value, high touch experience, lots of things you've never seen before at a baseball stadium, where we want someone to leave our game. We want them to walk out at the end of the night, put their head on the pillow, and say, that was the most fun I've ever had in my life. That's what we're aiming after. And so that's where sometimes the misunderstanding can come, but that's going to be our North Star every single time.
0: These days, the Savannah Bananas are considered the Harlem Globetrotters of baseball. The Globetrotters have been around for 100 years, best known for their trick shots and high-flying dunks. They are both considered exhibition teams, meaning instead of playing for ranks or stats, they just do it for fun.
2: You know, is the Harlem Globetrotters an okay comparison? I mean, that's what I grew up with.
3: Hey, Bobby!
4: Hey!
3: Big Easy for two!
2: I also remember our first Globetrotters game. Like, we were living in Kentucky. I remember where we went. We drove an hour or two to Southern Illinois where the Globetrotters were doing a game. And that was like pure entertainment. And like, I feel like I could love both. I could love NBA basketball, and like a Globetrotters experience was pretty freaking cool. And like, I remember laughing, and I mean, it was silly and it was ridiculous, and it was still basketball skill. I mean, is that an okay comparison?
1: Yeah. They've been an inspiration for us for many years. Mm. You know, the Globetrotters and the P.T. Barnum, Barnum and Bailey, and WWE. And like, there's all these, you know, different bits that are out there. The pivot we began to make was Globetrotters, you know, even back towards 50s, 60s, they potentially had this runway of being the thing in sports and entertainment.
2: Right.
1: Chose a different route, which doesn't mean they chose the wrong route or anything like that, but began, you know, kind of franchising the model. We felt like we could do that for a little bit, but perhaps from our perspective, that might become stale in the sense of the Savannah Bananas. And so we then pivoted and said, we need the party animals, but then we need a third team and we need a fourth team. And this past year, we just added a fifth team and a sixth team. All different identities, all different brands, all different perspectives, you know, all different experiences that we're aiming to create. You know, it's not just the Bananas and five other dancing baseball teams, right? There needs to be different things that people experience each night. And then we said, the human mind, the human person cares more when something's on the line. That's why we love sports, right? That's why we love live sports. That's why we love championships, playoffs, and stakes, and things like that. And a good story needs stakes, and people have to care.
0: The Bananas are not a one-off novelty act. In 2024, they announced the Banana Ball Championship League. Not only did this mean they were officially done being a college summer team, but it meant that they got to play banana ball full-time. It also meant that they needed teams that knew how to play by their rules, and so they expanded. Now, they officially have six teams in the league, including the Party Animals, the Texas Tailgaters, and Indianapolis Clowns. They even have their own version of the draft. And while the choreography and music choices are all predetermined, the one thing Jared and his team never mess with is the game itself.
1: There'll be winners and losers, and the Bananas won't win every single game, right? Maybe not even half the games. The Party Animals are really good. They won the championship, you know, kind of our tour championship last year. The Tailgaters are going to come on strong. The Indianapolis Clowns have Jackie Bradley Jr., the former World Series champion, all-star Boston Red Sox. He's on the team of the Indianapolis Clowns. The Coconuts are coached part-time by Shane Victorino, and Ryan Howard's also helping coach the Clowns. Like, there's legitimate competition now, and there's still this level of show, entertainment, and fun. And we believe that when both could potentially come together, it'll be messy, but perhaps that is something even more than just, okay, I've seen it once, I don't need to see it again. People want to stay and see it all the way through year after year after year.
0: More from our conversation with Jared Orton, president of the Savannah Bananas, is coming up next on Sports in America.
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0: This is Sports in America, and we are back with more from our conversation with Jared Orton, president of the Savannah Bananas.
2: It's interesting because you're dealing in this space where I hear you saying, like, you are sports and entertainment. And it's like the entertainment could get
0: stale at some point. You're constantly thinking about new ways to entertain. But like what you, the beauty of sports is you don't know what the outcome's going to be. You're right. Rooting for your team in a given year. Like you're, you know, you did, you're compensating a little bit. You're bringing back some of the more sports traditional competitiveness into this to keep it sustainable.
1: This past tour, we had our tour championship in Savannah. Bananas were playing the Firefighters and they had gone through two games and we decided to not do a third game. The third game would be this 1v1 showdown thing. Think of penalty kicks in soccer, but on the baseball field, right? Like take all the players off the field. It's just 1v1. We decided that if a home run is hit during this 1v1 showdown, it's game over. Automatic winner, walk off, no questions asked.
0: Wow.
1: And so we're at home.
4: The Firefighters have won back-to-back innings. We are tied at two.
1: Dalton Cornett of the Firefighters gets up there in front of the home crowd in Savannah, everyone on their feet.
4: Oh, no,
1: the bad guy, right? The visitor.
4: That ball demolished! Dalton Cornett sends the Firefighters to the 2025 Banana Ball Tour Championship Final!
1: Dalton Cornett, it's a home run, no doubter.
4: As the four seed upsets the one seed.
1: And moves the Firefighters on to the championship game over the Bananas.
7: Dalton Cornett, the hero of the tour championship!
0: So that's it, he did it in the one-on-one and he hit the home run, so like, game's over. Like,
1: game over. Wow. People are crying. People are actually crying. I see children, hands on their face. Grown men are screaming at us. How could you let this happen?
0: Because it's a sport. You haven't gone totally away from it being a sport. This is not just entertainment. You might be miserable if your team loses.
1: We all got back together at the end of the night, you know, eating our post-game meal, and we were like, that was it. That
0: was so happy. Fans are miserable, and this is a good sign.
1: Yeah. And, you know, the same thing happened. We had a player draft this year where, so, you know, Bananas, Party Animals, they have players who have been on their teams for a long time, but we've got new teams like the Coconuts and Indianapolis Clowns that are brand new. They need players. So like expansion draft style, and fans were visibly hurt, you know, verbally upset, writing us messages, distraught that their favorite player was no longer on this team and was going to move to another one. And there was real passion coming forth from folks in good taste, but it was kind of a reminder to us like, okay, we need some of this. We need people to care. It needs to matter to them.
0: You're not just going to the circus. I mean, this is still a competitive sport and you don't want to lose that. You guys notoriously all play banana ball, which is not the exact same as baseball. Like, to someone who's never experienced banana ball, how do you describe it?
1: It's a two-hour game, so that's the beauty of it. There's a clock.
4: 1, 2, 3!
1: There's no mound visits, there's no bunting.
4: Is he trying to bunt? Oh, no!
1: The best rule, of course, is if a fan catches a foul ball in the stands during the game, that batter is out.
0: I love that. I want to be that fan someday. Like, I love that.
1: And again, imagine we're in Kannapolis, North Carolina, and a screaming line drive went down the third base line, and this 12-year-old kid reaches out, grabs it.
4: That is why you bring your glove to a ball game! Game ender by the fans!
1: Fan catches a foul ball to end
0: awesome.
1: The game. The scoring is a little bit different. If you win the inning, if you score more runs than the opponent in the inning, you get 1 point. The one we just implemented this past year is the golden batter rule.
8: Making his way to the plate to be the golden batter! A World Series champion!
1: At any point during the game, usually later strategically in the game, the manager can call on his best hitter and in the biggest moment, take their best hitter and put them in the game to potentially hit a home run or score for the team. Again, we're taking all the great things that you like about sports. We're taking some things from other sports and putting them into baseball. And then we're kind of eliminating the friction points, the slow stepping out, bunting, walks, mound visits, crap like that. And we're packing it all into a two-hour can't-miss experience.
0: That golden bat rule is amazing. It's like you can bring in your Ohtani, like in that critical moment, no matter where you are in the order.
1: Every other sport generally has the ability to put the ball in the hands of their best player in the biggest moment. Except for baseball, you know, yeah. Oh my gosh, we've got our, you know, eighth batter catcher who's up to the plate with the game on the line. Wouldn't you rather have Shohei Ohtani to be able to call on?
0: Is there any rule or one of the more gimmicky things where you guys were like, okay, this went too far. Let's like roll that back.
1: Maybe not gimmicky, but maybe more nerdy. We didn't actually have the point system correct a few times, like the gameplay. Like if it was a video game, the game would have just broken basically. Early on in a couple of the iterations, we realized like an hour in, wait, I think the game is over. I don't think the other team can come back anymore. Thus some iterations, thus the final inning, every run counts for a point type of thing. And so, yeah, always getting better, always trying to plus the experience, always learning from things. We now allow our fans to challenge a play once per game. So
0: gosh, that's what all fans should have had all along in all sports. I mean, come on.
1: That's right. Every fan sits behind home plate or 10,000 feet away or on a broadcast and says, that was the worst call. I should be the umpire. I should be the referee.
0: Totally.
1: We put one fan in a judge's robe and we give them a confetti popper and they're able to challenge a play at their discretion.
0: What is the recruitment process like? I mean, it's still bringing in players is invitation only, right? Like what are you looking for and how does that process work?
1: Right. So we've got this fantastic crew of coaches and banana ball operations staff and stats people and player development folks who are basically sourcing all these players from across the country and building this pipeline of players who are interested. And what they'll do, you know, for example, throughout this next 2026 season is kind of sporadically throughout the year, they'll host invitation only events, you know, in Arizona and Florida and Texas and New York and everywhere in between. And they'll begin seeing who's real. You know, you have to have the on-field talent, skill to play the game. But what are you bringing off the field for the fans? Can you sing? Can you dance? Can you play a guitar? Can you ride a unicycle? You know, can you do backflips, acrobatic things? What is your trick play repertoire? How do you bring those elements to our game? And then the third piece of it is, are you good on camera? And can you, you know, create social content? And, you know, this is more than just being a great player on the field and going to the locker room. You have to have a commitment to meeting fans and signing autographs and taking pictures. And like, we really break down that fourth wall between player and fan, because where else do you get that in sports? And so great on the field, great off the field, great with fans. You put those three together. This is what makes a banana ball athlete.
0: The fans have always been the forefront of the Bananas experience, and sometimes that means meeting them right where they are. In 2021, they started posting videos online and almost immediately blew up. And now the Bananas have more TikTok followers than all 12 of last year's Major League Baseball playoff teams combined.
2: Well, and you've put it together. I mean, your presence on social media is out of control with millions of followers on all these platforms. I mean, I think CNN called you guys TikTok's favorite dance team. Was this part of a long-term kind of social media growth strategy, or was this really organic?
1: Yes, to both. We have felt like when you come to our games, you're there to be entertained. You know, you're not really there to be sold to or advertised to. You know, we don't do advertising at the games or the stadiums, really. We don't do a ton of sponsorships, if you will. We do a few brand partnerships that help the experience. But, you know, our fans, they don't come to games to be advertised to. They don't come to games to be sold to. You know, when you buy a ticket from us online, we absorb the convenience fees and shipping fees and things like that. We ship our merchandise for free online as well. We absorb the taxes. Like, we just do all the things that take away the friction point.
0: Are there lessons that you think Major League Baseball teams can learn from you guys? Not that they're going to suddenly go to banana ball and change the rules of Major League Baseball, but are in terms of keeping, you know, like Atlanta Braves fans and Pittsburgh Pirates fans entertained enough without changing too much. Like, do you feel like you're teaching some lessons that they could draw from?
1: I would imagine so, perhaps maybe in ways that are not immediately known. One of our guiding principles that I do wish more businesses, whether you're in sports, entertainment, you sell car parts, I don't care. One of our principles is that we exist to create long-term fans over short-term profits. We exist to build fans. And I'm not sure sometimes in the short-term decision-making of sports leagues or any other businesses or entertainment venues that the long-term growth of building fans is always number one important. It's probably in there. I'm sure that most of them care about their fans, but it may not be forced ranked number one. And you see us take a lot of short-term hits in some of our decision-making that don't pay off financially from the jump. But we'd love to have a, you know, Jesse would say, we'd love to have a billion fans and figure out how to handle the finances of that, then only be focused on, let's go make $1 billion today.
0: Kind of a full circle, how this isn't just entertainment for you personally. I mean, you really want this to be about, you know, a connection with helping the community. I mean, you do ask for donations from some fans at the games. You have a nonprofit called Bananas Foster that helps foster families. Like, how important is that kind of work to you and keeping that as, you know, part of the ethos of the whole organization?
1: You know, the mission and vision of it came from certainly Jesse and Emily as they began their journey into foster care, and immediately noticed that the sentiment around that entire piece of our world generally was negative. What they felt like was, if people are going to be inspired to become foster families and understand what this world needs in this realm of children in foster care, then let's tell the great stories about it. And what has happened was, it just opens people's eyes to these things. And they begin asking for more information. They begin signing up to take classes. They begin signing up to become a foster care family.
0: Well, that's so interesting. So, I mean, it's sort of destigmatizing the whole foster care system and also making people feel like it's not this crazy thing that's existing in another world. Like, this is something that I could do, that foster families, foster kids. It's like part of all, everyone's part of our community, and let's just be in a community together.
1: That's right. And it's refreshing to see you meet salt of the earth people. You know, it's like, oh, those are my neighbors, right? That's a school teacher. It really releases that burden of like, anyone can get involved here. Maybe not to the fullest extent, but like, learn more. Talk about it. Let's have the conversation. Let's understand the need, because there's people's lives or at stake, these children's lives are at stake, and it takes a lot of people to be able to step up and meet that need.
0: This year, the Bananas are planning to get even bigger and better than ever before. They are traveling to 45 different states, playing in Yankee Stadium and the Superdome in New Orleans, and they're hoping to draw in record-breaking crowds. What is this growth feel like for you right now, and what is the meaning of it?
1: I was on a flight recently, and the pilot got on the microphone and actually came to the aisle and just kind of looked a few people in the eye and said, hey, just wanted to thank you for being on this flight today. It really means the world to my family that we're able to have this job, do this thing, have a nice life. We just really appreciate you flying with us. And I about cried sitting there listening to him talk about it. But it has stuck with me in the sense of, do people know how much we appreciate coming to a game, buying a ticket, buying a piece of merchandise, you know, following us on social media? This past Christmas, we were going through our sales orders, and I was talking to the team about, here's how many items we've sold, and this is how we're up, and these are the metrics. But I showed them the list of orders, and you know, there's thousands of orders that are going through there, and I clicked on one. I'd obviously kind of pre-planned it, but there was one that had a note on it, and it was a gift note, you know, from the purchaser to the person receiving, and it said, you know, to name, enjoy the t-shirt, and we're looking forward to going to the game with you all as a family, as a surprise, in Tennessee this summer. You know, love, Mama, or whatever. And I brought it up in front of the team. You know, it was a pink t-shirt, little toddler pink t-shirt, two adult t-shirts, and a message to the family. And I said, all right, y'all, we're going to play in front of 3.4 million people this year. But to these people, and probably a lot more, this is Christmas. This is the first time that Maw-Maw and Peepaw and Grandbaby and new parents are going to get together, go to a game. Think about little Susie, you know, unwrapping this pink t-shirt on Christmas morning. And think about Mom and Dad seeing that message and being excited about, we get to go to a Bananas game. And they're probably going to look at flights that afternoon. They're going to talk about the hotel they're going to stay at. They're going to drive up or fly up, and they're going to hang out with the family for the weekend. They're going to come to our game on Saturday night, Neyland Stadium, Knoxville, Tennessee, and it's our responsibility to deliver on Christmas morning. That's what we are supposed to do. And there's stories like that across the board, but we cannot forget the ones, right? Out of 3.4 million people, they're all made up of ones. And we cannot forget that it's one fan at a time. And so as big as it gets, that's a reminder back to our team that these are real people, real lives, real impact that needs to be made. And it's our gravity, the gravity, the responsibility to be able to go out and deliver that to them.
0: Jared, what a pleasure. A lot of fun talking to you. And I can't wait to get to a Bananas game at some point.
1: Yeah, my pleasure. Enjoyed it.
0: Next time on Sports in America.
9: Oh, I mean, at that point, I'm like going, like, I'm done. Like, it's over. Like, there's no way that this isn't going to be a big deal.
0: We are talking to Brittany Griner, a first round pick in the WNBA, a 3-time Olympic gold medalist, and at one time, a Russian prisoner.
9: It's bugs and spiders crawling all over where your head is supposed to be laying down. It's blood on the sheets. It's stains on the sheets that you don't even know what they are.
0: 4 years ago, she finally made it home after 10 months in detention. Since then, Brittany Griner has written a memoir and become a parent. This season, she'll play with a new basketball team, the Connecticut Sun. But it is her time behind bars that has stayed with her.
9: It's hard for me, honestly, talking on this just because of the threats. Like, people don't understand. Like, people make mistakes. And it's like, people can't even open up their hearts to understand something.
0: Brittany Griner tells her story. That is next week on Sports in America. This is Sports in America. I'm your host, David Green. Our executive producers are Joan Isabella and Tom Gressler. Our senior producer is Michael Olcott. Our producer is Michaela Winberg. And our associate producer is Bibiana Correa. Our engineer is Mike Villers. Our theme music is composed by Emma Munger. Our talent booker is Britt Kahn. Our tile artwork was created by B. Walling. 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
13: Rain and thunderstorms could produce some moderate to heavy rain at times. It looks like the heaviest rain will remain along and south of I-20, where a couple of inches of rain is expected, possibly up to 3 in some spots. Tupelo will see cloudy skies, a high this afternoon into the upper 60s. A chance of scattered showers tonight. Overnight lows will drop down into the upper 40s. Vicksburg, clouds and showers today. Temperatures holding into the upper 50s. Showers tonight and overnight low will drop down close to 50 degrees. And in Pascagoula, showers, a chance of some thunderstorms today, a high near 70. Showers and storms tonight. Overnight lows will settle back into the low 50s. I'm meteorologist Sally Russell. 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From PRX, this is Living on Earth. I'm Jenny Doering.
14: And I'm Paloma Beltran. Lithium mining's environmental and social impact in Chile.
15: These companies do not operate in a vacuum. It is a contested terrain in which different voices and viewpoints are battling to figure out what is the best way to govern lithium in Chile and govern these critical minerals in general.
13: Also, Congress clears the way for mining near the boundary waters of Minnesota.
16: For, you know, well over 100 years, there has been a bipartisan consensus that there are special precious places in this country that need to be set aside, not for nobody to ever go to, but set aside for everybody in the country to be able to enjoy.
13: Plus, the Goldman Environmental Champions. That's this week on Living on Earth. Stick around.
17: Live from NPR News in Washington, I'm Ryland Barton. Today marks 60 days since the Trump administration formally notified Congress of the war with Iran. That's the legal deadline to gain approval from lawmakers to continue the conflict. But as NPR's Franco Ordonez reports, top officials argue hostilities with Iran have ended despite continued presence of U.S. forces in the region.
18: Under the War Powers Act, President Trump is supposed to get congressional approval of a conflict once the 60-day deadline is reached, was required to withdraw U.S. forces. Trump announced major combat operations against Iran in late February, but the White House and Defense Secretary Pete Hegseth said that hostilities stopped with the implementation of the ceasefire, and that there has been no exchange of fire between the U.S. and Iran since April 7th. After 2 months of fighting, the two sides remain in a high-stakes standoff that is having major impacts on the global economy. Neither the U.S. nor Iran wants the bombing to resume, but both continue to make demands that the other side will not accept. Franco Ordonez, NPR News, The White House.
17: China's ambassador to the U.N. is urging Iran and the U.S. to reopen the Strait of Hormuz. And he says if the waterway is still closed when President Trump visits China later this month, this will be a major theme of the trip, as NPR's Michelle Kellerman reports.
19: As he takes over the rotating presidency of the U.N. Security Council, China's ambassador Fu Song says the Strait of Hormuz needs to open as quickly as possible.
20: And that actually applies to both sides. Iran needs to lift its restrictions on the Strait of Hormuz, and the U.S. need to lift its naval blockade.
19: The Chinese ambassador denies his country is cooperating with Iran's military and calls U.S. sanctions on Chinese ships and companies, quote, illegitimate. He's urging the U.S. and Iran to keep a ceasefire in place and negotiate in good faith. Michelle Kellerman, NPR News, the State Department.
17: Today, Nebraska became the first state under new federal rules to require Medicaid beneficiaries to prove they're working in order to keep their coverage. NPR's Selena Simmons-Duffin reports.
21: The One Big Beautiful Bill Act passed by Republicans in Congress last summer created a federal work requirement for Medicaid. Adults up to age 64 will have to regularly prove that they are working or that they qualify for an exemption. The deadline for the policy to be implemented is next January, but Nebraska is getting started early. The state says it's not adding staff or funding to implement the requirement, which will apply to roughly 70,000 Nebraskans. Health advocates call the rules paperwork requirements, since most people on Medicaid who can work already do. Selena Simmons-Duffin, NPR News.
17: And from Washington, you're listening to NPR News.
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23: Good afternoon. It's 4:04. I'm Teresa Collier. This is MPB News. The American Lung Association's annual State of the Air report finds nearly half of the children in the U.S. are breathing unhealthy levels of air pollution. This includes more than 65,000 kids in Mississippi. Infants, children, and teens as a group are more susceptible to the health impacts of air pollution. Calandra Davis is with the Mississippi American Lung Association. She says the air quality can affect development of a child's lungs.
3: Their lungs are still developing, and they breathe more air for their body size than adults. And also, they are exposed to outdoor air more than adults. And so as children are growing and developing, we want to ensure that they have

0: a day. And that gives you an idea of how exceptional this place is.
1: So how far back does this fight over whether to mine in the Boundary Waters area go? And what are some of the main concerns about that mining?
0: Yeah. Well, it goes back for many, many years. And, you know, it's interesting, I think, to think about the history of this place. So imagine this million acres of lake and bog, and it's right on the U.S., Minnesota, Canadian border, right next to Voyageurs National Park. Of course, human beings have been in this part of the world for hundreds and hundreds and hundreds of years. It is the traditional homeland of the Anishinaabe people. During the fur trapping Hudson Bay years, it was also the place where there were people trapping beaver and hunting and fishing. And over the years, though, this particular place has been set aside and protected starting in like 1909, I think, when the first protections were put in place. In 1978, the Boundary Waters Canoe Area Wilderness was protected as a non-motorized wilderness area. And meanwhile, you know, in many other places in northern Minnesota, there's been a lot of mining that has gone on. This is traditionally also a mining part of Minnesota. Minnesota is a mining state, the largest producer of iron ore in the whole country. My view, and I think the view of most Minnesotans, is we support mining, but not this particular mine in this particular place. And this mine is unique because it is a copper sulfide mine, which is a very dangerous and polluting kind of mine to build. Every single time that this kind of mine has been built, it has resulted in polluting the watershed. And that's why it is so dangerous here, because this is a very wet, as I said, damp, boggy part of the country. And that copper sulfide pollution flows into the Boundary Waters, and it can move hundreds of miles through the watershed and do great damage.
1: Yes, I mean, just how close would the mining be, and why is there this connection of the water systems up there?
0: So this mine is not in the Boundary Waters, but it is on the doorstep of the Boundary Waters. It is extremely close to this lake called Birch Lake that connects to the Boundary Waters. What you see with this kind of mine is essentially what happens is that you mine this rock that has copper and sulfur in it. You bring it up to the surface, hundreds and hundreds of tons of this rock. It sits on the surface, and then the sulfur in the rock immediately interacts chemically with the oxygen and the water in the air and on the ground, and it basically turns into sulfuric acid, like battery acid. And what happens is then, of course, that there's that hundreds of millions of tons of rocks. It sits there forever. It's not like it goes anywhere after it's been processed and the copper has been taken out. And though the mining companies will say that they have ways of containing this and that they have ways of protecting the watershed, of course, as I've said, I mean, 100% of the cases, that has not been the case, and particularly right here in this place, which is so dangerous.
1: Senator, proponents of this mine do say that this operation could be a huge financial gain for the U.S., for Minnesota, these valuable copper reserves there in the ground near Boundary Waters. So how do you weigh the economic benefits versus the costs here?
0: I'm very empathetic to the economic argument. And I think it's important, though, to balance the economic benefits of this mine and this place with the economic benefits of not building the mine in this place. And in fact, there have been studies done that show that over, you know, the life of the mine, which is probably only about 15 years or so, the economic benefits of not building it are greater, because this is a thriving outdoor recreation economy in the Ely Grand Marais area. There are hundreds of small businesses that support their families and support the local economy. There are 150,000 people who visit the region every year, and they spend their money. And of course, that only works if this is the pristine place that it is today.
1: What have you been hearing from your constituents about this?
0: Oh, man. I mean, this fight has really captured the heart and this imagination of Minnesotans, and I think people all over the country. I went home on Friday, and I was traveling around the state in a completely different part of the state. And so many people came up to me and just said, thank you, Tina, for fighting for the Boundary Waters. I believe that the public opinion polling shows that something like 70% of Minnesotans don't want to see this mine built in this place. And I feel like a lot of them came up to me.
1: Why does this issue matter to the indigenous peoples in the area? I mean, you mentioned the Anishinaabe peoples who have lived there for thousands.

0: thousands of years.
1: So that is such a great point, and I am so grateful for the ways that the Minnesota Chippewa tribes, the Anishinaabe tribes, spoke so strongly about their treaty rights here. The Superior National Forest, which is right next to the Boundary Waters, and the Boundary Waters itself are all part of the land that is covered by the 1854 Treaty of LaPointe. Okay, so this was a treaty between the federal government and the Chippewa tribes saying that in exchange for the tribes giving up their ancestral lands, that they would maintain hunting and fishing rights, and also the rights to harvest wild rice, which is prevalent in the Boundary Waters. Manoomin is what the Anishinaabe people call wild rice. And there is no doubt that this mine, because of the pollution that would happen because of this sulfuric acid, this sulfide acid, would do great damage to those hunting and fishing rights. And of course, the tribes treaty rights to this land can't just be abrogated by an act of Congress. I mean, those treaty rights are enshrined in the treaty and in the Constitution. It goes back to the fundamental sovereignty of tribes in northern Minnesota and all over the country. And boy, did they organize and connect with people about how this was so important to them.
2: So you mentioned the protections being put in place in 1909, and that was when Theodore Roosevelt was president. He was the first to conserve the Superior National Forest, where Boundary Waters sits, and that was as part of this larger tradition in American history of conserving public lands. But that tradition seems to be changing now in some ways, with the Trump administration aiming to open up public lands to more logging, more drilling. How do you see that change, and what might that mean for the future of the country?
1: What you say is exactly right, that for, you know, well over 100 years, there has been a bipartisan consensus that there are special precious places in this country that need to be set aside, not for nobody to ever go to, but set aside for everybody in the country to be able to enjoy, and that they belong to all of us. And the Boundary Waters is very much a part of that tradition and that value that has been bipartisan. If you think about Yosemite or the Grand Canyon or Yellowstone or Voyageurs National Park, or you think about places like Chaco Canyon or places that have such a deep connection to the diverse history of this place that we now call the United States, and the undermining of that support for public lands is happening during this Trump administration. Sometimes I think my colleagues are like okay with developing public lands in other people's states while they want to protect the public lands in their state. And that for sure, there was some of that going on here. Though I have to say many Republicans came up to me in the midst of this debate and expressed basically some version of, I'm not really so sure that we're setting the right precedent here, but I'm not going to stand in the way of it.
2: So what comes next now that the Senate has taken this vote and presumably the president will be signing that? What can be done now to protect Boundary Waters from mining?
1: I think that what will happen next is that people are going to stay mobilized on this. They're going to continue to stay active, and I'm going to do everything I can to make sure that that happens. I also think that there will be a lot of work that is going to happen at the state level. There'll be state permits and mining operations plans that need to be submitted. And of course, at the federal level, there also will be an environmental impact statement. I'm a little worried, honestly, about how the Trump administration will handle that at the federal level, but I have confidence at the state level that the facts and the science and the data will rule. And that will take quite a few years to go through. So we will continue the effort. And there may also be lawsuits to stop this. I know that some of the tribal nations are quite concerned about what this means for their treaty rights. We'll see what happens, but the fight will continue.
2: Senator Tina Smith is a Democrat representing Minnesota. Thank you so much, Senator.
1: Thank you. It's so great to talk with you.

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3: It's Living on Earth. I'm Jenny Doring.
0: And I'm Paloma Beltran. Electric vehicle sales are skyrocketing. And in 2025, more than 1 in 5 new cars sold globally were electric. But while electrifying transportation is essential to addressing the climate crisis, the mining required to build out these green technologies brings its own environmental and social costs. The batteries that power electric cars are typically made of metals like nickel, copper, and lithium. And the intensive extraction of these critical minerals from the earth has left numerous ecosystems and communities with polluted land, water, and air. To understand these impacts, author and political scientist Thierry Francos traveled to the Atacama Desert in Chile, home to one of the largest lithium reserves in the world. Her latest book is Extraction, The Frontiers of Green Capitalism. Thea, welcome to Living on Earth.
4: Thank you so much for having me.
0: So Extraction opens in Salar de Atacama, the largest salt flats in Chile and one of the driest areas in the world. It barely sees 1 millimeter of rainfall in an entire year. Please set the scene for us and describe how it feels to visit such a place.
4: The reason that I went to the northern desert of Chile, the Salar de Atacama is the salt flat and the Atacama Desert is the broader region. The reason I went there is because that's where about a fifth of global lithium supplies come from. What I wanted to understand is, what is the local impact of this? What does the landscape look like? How do the communities interface with this? And what I discovered was a place that was at the same time impacted by extraction and yet full of life and vibrancy and community. And that salt flat is just amazing. I mean, it is enormous, first of all. It is 2/3 of the size of the state of Rhode Island. And it's surrounded by beautiful towering Andean mountains. And then all the salt flat itself, even though it's kind of a strange environment, you know, to maybe someone that hasn't been to one before, it's very crusted with salt and there are these kind of surface lagoons and, you know, your high altitude and the sun is really intense. But at the same time, there are flamingos living there. And, you know, just 20, 30, 40 miles away are where the mines are on the same salt flat. And so much comes together in this place that I think gives us just a different perspective on what it means to organize an energy transition and develop these green technologies.
0: Yeah, and as you're right, it may seem like these salt flats are a vast expanse of nothingness, but they actually have a lot of ecological richness and cultural significance. Tell us about that.
4: There's a very common trope that dates to colonialism, that the landscapes of extraction are empty. And from the colonial period to the present, people searching for those resources have said, well, it doesn't matter. Nobody lives here. There's no important communities or life. All there is the resources, the copper, the oil, the lithium, whatever is of interest. And that is very rarely to never the case. And this is a very good example of that. There are these amazing endemic species, including the Andean flamingo, this light pastel pink, beautiful bird that touches down on the salt flat during its migratory patterns and eats different snacks from the lagoon. And then around the salt flat, where we begin to have lusher vegetation and also freshwater supplies underground, That's where we have human communities that have developed really amazing forms of agriculture using ancestral indigenous knowledge developed over thousands of years. And in many ways, it's a testament to the resilience of life, because it's not just the driest desert on Earth and the oldest desert on Earth. It's also very high altitude, very big ranges of temperature, hot during the day, freezing at night. It's just an area in which we could think life has difficulty surviving. But as the saying goes, life always finds a way. And what's amazing is how life persists and flourishes even under conditions of duress.
0: So what exactly is lithium, and why does it hold so much global significance?
4: I like to call lithium the MVP, like the most valuable player of the energy transition. And there are two main purposes that lithium serves, but all of it relates to lithium batteries. So lithium batteries, you know, the same batteries that we have in our laptops, our cell phones, a similar type of lithium battery is also in electric vehicles, which we know we need to decarbonize our transportation system. And it's worth noting that transportation is the number one source of U.S. carbon emissions. So we definitely need to draw down emissions in that sector. The number two source of U.S. carbon emissions is the power sector, the energy sector, the electric grid. Lithium batteries are now playing a huge role in U.S. energy grids to stabilize renewable energy so that there's always supply when there's demand. And so if we had to choose one technology that we could say shows what the energy transition is about, the lithium battery, key to decarbonizing the two largest sources of U.S. emissions.
0: How has lithium extraction in the Atacama Salt Flats led to the exploitation of the land and the people there?
4: Yeah, it's been quite concerning, because now we're decades into large-scale lithium mining in one of the top lithium providers to the global economy. And we see quite a bit of evidence of both ecological and social harm. The ecological harm relates to some points that we already discussed. Those flamingos that I mentioned, their populations are decreasing in ways that are tightly correlated to the expansion of mining. All of the noise, the roads, the machinery actually just disrupts the habitats, scares the birds, makes it harder for them to procreate, etc. So we have impacts on biodiversity. We also have impacts on water. And this gets a little bit tricky, because in the center of the salt flat, the water is salt water. That's not the water that humans drink. However, when we go to the edge of the salt flat, there is freshwater aquifers. And what the scientific evidence is showing is that sucking out all the salt water makes the freshwater harder to access by drawing it towards the middle of the salt flat, away from the human communities that live around the salt flat. And then, you know, until very recently, there had never been a real consultation of the indigenous people that live there. The first time that such a consultation happened was this past year under the current government, a progressive government. But prior to that, there had never been a consultation about any of this mining. And so communities were left to either protest or just fend for themselves amid all of these major environmental changes that impact their households and livelihoods.
0: And who's benefiting from the lithium extraction in Chile? You know, what are the main players here?
4: It's a really interesting question, because, you know, there are the mining companies, and I'll get into that in a moment. But then, you know, there is this broader question that I think all of us climate advocates have to grapple with, which is like, what are the costs and benefits of the energy transition, right? Like, is there a way that we, writ large, global humanity, are all benefiting from this Chilean lithium? If so, is it fair that Chile has so much environmental burden as a result of that? And so I think that there are some big questions to ask, but more directed to this issue of the corporations. Right now, there are two major companies extracting lithium in Chile, SQM and Albemarle. SQM is a Chile-based multinational shareholder firm, and Albemarle is a U.S.-based multinational shareholder-owned firm. Both of them operate in other contexts. They have lithium assets elsewhere, but Chile is really important part of their portfolio. And they have certainly benefited. They've gotten long-term contracts through Chilean lithium, have become key players in the global electric vehicle supply chain. They have, at various points that my book gets into, influenced the government, past governments, sometimes been able to water down regulations. And so they have managed the situation to their benefit. But I do want to say civil society exists, communities exist, and progressive policymakers also exist. And so these companies do not operate in a vacuum. It is a contested terrain in which different voices and viewpoints are battling to figure out what is the best way to govern lithium in Chile and govern these critical minerals in general.
0: Throughout your book, you give us a few examples of pushback from local communities to mining projects. What role have local communities played in mitigating the exploitation that often comes with extraction?
4: I'm of the belief that one of the best ways to trigger better governance of mining is to have empowered, engaged, and organized communities. It really starts that way because communities are, first of all, on the ground. They know their local environment. They may have deep cultural attachments, and they tend to pick up on early signs of environmental threats as well as poor governance. When communities are organized but also excluded, that's when we get more intense forms of protest, sometimes which then are met with repression or criminalization, quite unfortunately, and even people getting killed. And there's a lot of examples of this, tragically, in the mining sector. The other side to the coin of better governance is the government itself, right? What is the government doing? And there's a range of things that governments can do, from monitoring the environmental impacts to regulation to helping to channel more economic benefits to local communities. But an even bigger type of intervention that a government can make relates to ownership. Ownership gives you leverage. It gives you power. And so it's not for no reason that governments in the global South, starting many decades ago, in some cases, you know, soon after decolonization, we see governments taking over natural resources, saying that the only way that we can have economic sovereignty over our own countries is if we have more control over these strategic resources within our territory. Latin America really stands out as a place where a lot of those types of nationalizations have occurred. This can create different types of tensions with local communities. Sometimes local communities support the nationalization, for sure. Sometimes they feel, okay, now instead of fighting a private company, we're fighting the state. But it really comes out of a lineage of a history of foreign control of resources being replaced with more national or state control in the global South context.
0: So electric vehicles are somewhat of the protagonist of the lithium boom, and many people see them as a climate conscious choice. But your book takes into account factors we don't think about when making this decision, such as the environmental and cultural impacts of mining. What do you say to listeners who may be questioning their decision to purchase an electric vehicle?
4: The first thing I want to say is that my book is not an argument against electric mobility. It is not me saying that a gas-guzzling car is better than an electric car, which is not true. We shouldn't lose sight of the fact that 14 million barrels of oil a day are extracted just for U.S. transportation alone. 14 million barrels of oil a day. So we live in an extractive economy already. It's just that the extraction is for fuel that is burned and creates the climate crisis, versus the extraction being more about mining and the physical building out of a new energy system. So it's important, it's urgent, I should say, to leave the oil and gas and coal in the ground. That said, the environmental harm that comes from lithium mining for electric vehicles is exacerbated by the fact that our imagination of the energy transition is very car dependent. The imaginary is every household is going to swap in their traditional car for an electric car, and that's how we're solving the climate crisis. That's a huge amount of mining. If, in contrast, we think about other forms of mobility, what if we think about electric buses? What if we think about creating and designing cities in which distances are shorter, people can walk places? And the more that we can embrace a varied toolkit, the more progress we'll make on climate action. And honestly, the more equitable we will be, because we're in a cost of living crisis right now. The idea that a working class or even middle class person is about to shell out tens of thousands of dollars for a new vehicle when their current vehicle works okay, that's a big proposition. That's a big investment for struggling American households. We're just very hemmed in by the assumption that everything has to be about driving in the U.S. And that's not serving us financially in terms of the climate crisis or in terms of the environmental impacts of these supply chains.
5: So where are we right now in regards to the energy transition, and what's the current status of our progress?
4: It's such a hard moment to answer that because in some ways we are, in a devastating sense, not only falling behind where we need to be, but undoing progress we've already made. So we see that with the current Trump government, with the Republicans in Congress. But what I like to reference when I think about this is that the U.S. isn't the world. There are other powers out there. You know, China is economically ascendant. Europe is another important set of economic and political powers. There's global South countries that are rising up, from Brazil to South Africa, so-called emerging economies. Last year, Nepal, like 75% of its vehicles were electric in terms of the car sales.
5: Wow.
4: Solar panels are blanketing every rooftop in Pakistan. You go to Brazil, you go to Mexico, there are conversations about, you know, how can we get this green industry here? And so it's not the case that all these countries are following the U.S. footsteps in terms of like returning or regressing to more fossil fuels. And I don't even think, honestly, that the changes that Trump is implementing are permanent. We still see major growth in solar despite what Trump is doing, because the economics actually cash out very well. So all of this together, it's a complex and contradictory picture. We are still extracting more and more fossil fuels. Emissions are still going up. The temperature scenarios are concerning. On the other hand, we are also globally making faster progress towards decarbonization of certain sectors than we would have predicted like a decade ago. So that's how I would frame. It's a hard balance to add up, but the complexity, I think, is better than the sense that we are moving backwards globally. That is not the case.
5: And Fia, tell us, what do you envision a just energy transition to look like? What do you hope for in the future?
4: There's so much that an energy transition could offer to communities around the world. The question is, what is the long-term vision? Are we moving holistically where we're thinking about both the need to have an energy transition, but also the need to reduce the environmental impacts of that transition? Can we kind of chew gum and walk at the same time and think both about building the better future without replicating the harms of the past? Can we think of the energy transition as an opening for more equity in our global economy and political system? Is this a moment where finally global South countries that have had the ambition to develop and be more sovereign in their politics can have that chance? Does this provide a set of economic development opportunities for the global South? There's a lot of potential in there. You know, I think what's tragic is that the world right now is just so conflictual and chaotic that leaders are focused on, you know, attacking one another and dismantling global rules and global governance rather than moving forward in a multilateral collaborative way. But that opportunity still exists. I see that, you know, when I see local communities in the U.S. that desire these changes, when I see social movements and climate activists that are fighting for this, when I go to Latin America and there's a lot of enthusiasm about what green development could mean, I think it's important to hold on to that hope so that we can move politics in that direction.
5: Thea Riofrancos is an author and associate professor of political science at Providence College. Her latest book is Extraction, The Frontiers of Green Capitalism. Thea, thank you so much for joining us.
4: It was my pleasure.

0: Just ahead, celebrating this year's Goldman Environmental Prize winner for Africa. Stay tuned to Living on Earth.
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8: It's Living on Earth. I'm Paloma Beltran.
0: And I'm Jenny Doring. Nigeria's Afi Mountain Wildlife Sanctuary is home to many endangered species, like gorillas, rock fowl, and one tiny bat that was believed to be extinct in the region for nearly half a century. Wildlife ecologist Iroro Tanshi rediscovered the short-tailed round-leaf bat back in 2016. But the species is still critically endangered, with habitat loss as one of its top threats. So Iroro joined with local groups to start a community-led program to protect the forest, and her efforts have been recognized with a 2026 Goldman Environmental Prize for Africa. Iroro Tanshi joins me now. Welcome to Living on Earth, and congratulations.
9: Thank you very much. I'm very pleased to be here.
0: Iroro, when you spotted this roost of short-tailed round-leaf bats, it had been nearly five decades since they were last spotted in Nigeria. How did you feel in that moment?
9: It was just an absolutely incredible feeling. And because I was in the field by myself with local field assistants, it was kind of hard to translate it to them. So I basically said to them, our lives are about to change, because they've been talking about how, you know, you have to come back and do more research. And I'll be like, well, I don't have money. I'm just a poor PhD student. But when we found that, I was like, our lives are about to change. We're about to come back to this forest many, many, many, many, many times. And I'm actually very pleased to say we have now built a field station at that site. And we're going to keep studying bats and other cool species in that forest. Because finding this rare bat just makes this a really, truly special place.
0: Wow. And by the way, these tiny little guys, they're pretty darn cute. What do they look like?
9: That is one of my favorite questions. They look like a golf ball. So if you were going into a cave trying to look for them, they'd just be on a wall. They look like the size of a golf ball. But if they were to start flying, they would look like, you know, about 10 inches wing to wing. And they've got this sort of round point on their nose. So it's kind of like a button. Yeah, because bats are cuddly too. So if you fed them, they kind of become your friend in a sense for that short amount of time you have them. And so it almost feels like you could just, you know, poke them in the nose, you know, like pop,
0: boop,
9: boop, you know, so they're really cute like that. And they don't really like to be disturbed. So if you have a species that likes urban spaces, you don't need to worry about that species. But if you have a species that doesn't like to be disturbed, and needs protection for that matter, then what you're dealing with is a species that then saves other species, because that's what this bat's doing. We sort of started working to protect its habitat, and that just meant we were saving habitat for the bat, but not only the bat, for lots of other species.
0: Now, of course, when you rediscovered these endangered bats, the work didn't stop there. Tell us when your concern for these animals' safety became urgent.
9: It was a roller coaster that we experienced. One day we were celebrating the bat that we discovered. 8 days later, we were running for our lives from a wildfire that destroyed 50% of the bat's habitat.
8: Oh, my.
9: So in terms of urgency, it was an instant moment, just realization that this is it. We got to do something, you know? Okay, to be honest, when we ran from the forest fire, during that time of running from the forest fire with all of our bags and all of our gear and expensive equipment, my most important concern was to make sure everybody got to the village safe because we were running down the mountain. It's not safe to be running down the mountain. But then as soon as we got back, when we looked back and took a photo of what the scene looked like, it was a huge conflagration. And in that moment, we knew we got to do something. But we thought it was going to be a small fire, you know, a couple of days. No, it burned for 3 weeks. 3 weeks. You look on the map and you're looking at 50% of the forest gone to fires.
8: Gosh.
9: So it was an instant situation of just realizing that this is an urgent thing. It didn't take time. You know, we were like, we've got to act now. You know, so we started talking to community members. Initially, there was this sort of, no one's going to listen to you. But guess what? These guys, they also want to put out wildfires because it affects their farms too. There were people who were getting thrown into poverty because their whole farm's been burned. Their whole family, their whole livelihood's gone. And so that urgency was that exact night when it happened because we had just discovered the species and we were running for our lives and realizing this huge conflagration was just happening. If we didn't stop it, we wouldn't be able to really speak confidently about any effort to save the species. And that would be a real shame to humanity, losing the species.
8: So you mentioned, you know, local people, they also wanted to help stop these wildfires, and fire had been used for a while, for a long time, for burning crops on the farms, but now it's like really getting out of control. What is going on now with fire in these communities, and what has changed?
9: I like the word change. I like that you feel landed on change, because when we started talking with local communities, they had all the answers. They were like, you know, we have a cultural way of burning, so it doesn't, you know, go out of hand. You know, we burn certain time of the year, we burn a so-and-so time of the day, you know, early in the morning and stuff like that. They already had the data in their minds. It wasn't statistically written anywhere. It wasn't due to any kind of measurements that were taken. But people had ideas about how to reduce wildfires and how to maintain their cropland with some fire, but safely and stuff like that. So responsible use of fires. But we kind of debated a lot of things during this almost 3-hour session. And this elderly woman just stood up at one point and said, you know what? All this talk is really because we don't really know the best time to burn anymore. We can no longer predict the best time to burn. If you could just tell us the best time to burn. And we thought, oh, that's interesting, because without even knowing climate change, she basically said in her lifetime, the weather patterns have changed, the rainfall patterns have changed. So without knowing climate change, she was describing climate change to us. And that was very touching to me, especially as a very young PhD student who didn't realize that local people have the answers, you know? So all we had to do was to say, beyond the big problem of the fire, how do you break down the different components of it? So they said to us, well, everything's all over the place. So we said, well, that's a problem that technology can fix. We can basically collect data from weather stations and predict when to burn. And that's because, you know, there are systems, especially here in the US, that would rely on weather data and tell people the best time to, you know, use a campfire, for example. That we immediately said to our people on the ground in the village and said, look, we can use this system. And they got on top of it. And in fact, it's now part of their local law that if the sign says this is a good day to burn, then that's fine. If it's not a good day to burn, you're not expected to burn. Oh, and indeed, you will pay a fine to the local community leadership. And that's kind of where it really all started. We just sort of took it away. It was very much a co-managed system, co-designed system. And when I say cold, I'm really exaggerating how much of an impact we were making. We were really just providing a coordination support. They were telling us, this is what we need. We need to be able to respond to fires when they happen effectively. Let me tell you how they used to respond to fires. They'll use branches, you know, cut a branch and beat the fire down, or, you know, run with a bucket from, you know, however far away that stream was. So it wasn't very effective. So they're trying to put out fires. They're trying to predict, but it's not quite working. So it was very much a coordination that we did. And they just basically set us up. And that I find to be an incredible story unto itself.
0: And so in addition to the tracking weather and the, I guess, the moisture content of the forest in real time and getting that information to the community, how else did you use technology to help these people prevent and fight wildfires?
9: Well, I got to tell you, there's a really nice manual technology. So technology is not always data driven. Okay. It's not always like numbers. So there is a backpack that you can fill with water, 5 gallons, about 20 liters of water. And it's got a high-powered hose connected to it. And that high-powered hose, you can safely carry that up a mountain or across long distances on the ground in the farms and put out fires when they happen.
0: Wow.
9: Because remember, these are systems where the water source is a river, okay? So you have to travel, you know, long distances to get to it, depending on where it is. If you're lucky, you're not right next to a river, that's fine. But in most cases, you're not close to a river. So that technology of having a backpack and a high-powered hose, that was an important technology on the response side of this whole system. There's something else that I have to point out that I'm sure your listeners would enjoy is when we make our risk predictions, we let the local people know, and the chief forest guardian will put that sign up on the signpost. But there's also another communication mechanism we use just in case, you know, they're not able to either go to the sign today. Maybe their farm is in one direction, but the sign is in the other direction. Local communities in this area, in Cross River in Nigeria, they have what's called a town crier. So it's someone who goes around in the morning, you know, very early in the morning, just before it's bright at dawn. And they hit a gong very loudly, and they basically kind of almost wake you up. So if you're in a village at that time at 6 a.m., you hear a very loud gong that says, you know, hello, hello, everybody. This is a red fire day. Do not use fires on your farm. That is human technology right there. You know, so when we say technology, some of it's data driven. Some of it is just reapplication of, you know, existing tools, as it were. And it always makes a difference because it's really about solving that problem at the small level. And it builds up to solving this big problem of making sure that fires do not progress from farms to forests.
0: It sounds like the town crier, you know, the hear ye that we've heard about.
9: Hear ye, yes.
0: And that is technology that works in the local community. That's a human societal technology that is appropriate for a village.
9: Exactly. A village that does not have cell service.
0: Mm-hmm.
9: Yes. If people don't have cell service, and in fact, you wouldn't believe this, but because it's a mountain range, well, I guess you would because you're a radio program, you would understand radio waves bounce around a lot in this sort of mountain landscape. So using radio can be quite tricky. And in fact, some of the radio that comes from the city doesn't always get here because they are cut off. So if you're generating radio, it has to be, you know, on the ground there. So in any case, the most effective technique is what the community is already using. And we just got in there and said, well, let's get the town criers to speak. And in fact, it was one of the community people who said, well, we have to get the town criers to tell people. I was like, yeah, I agree completely.
0: So how successful has this Zero Wildfire campaign been? And what's the current status of the Afi Mountain Wildlife Sanctuary?
9: Oh, that's such a great question because I've got news.
0: Wonderful.
9: We just closed the fire season at Afi Mountain this year, and it's the fifth year in a row when we've had zero wildfires in the forest.
0: Amazing.
9: Zero. That is down from annual fires of, say, 5 to maybe 30 fires happening in a year in the park. But for the past 5 years, it's been down to zero. And we've been jubilating. Our teams have been, you know, just excited and everyone's happy in the village. You know, it's like we're all really just pleased to not have to deal with wildfires. So the whole program has certainly saved Afi Mountain Wildlife Sanctuary from fires. And you can look at the map. You go from 2016 and, you know, multiple years before that, lots and lots of fire counts within the park to a park where it's completely zero. So the maps, we've got this slideshow where we show how the fires have sort of dwindled across the years. And it's incredible. It's just incredible. We're really proud of it.
0: And of course, that's good for the people and their farms and homes and good for the bats.
9: Absolutely. Absolutely. It's great for bats. We're finding more and more individuals of our species, primarily when you're trapping in the forest. But we're also seeing more bat species at this site as well.
0: So, Iroro, what do you hope is the future of this system that you've helped to create? And what do you want people to learn from your success?
9: Oh, I like that so much. First of all, I want to say it's been an incredible effort, you know, across work from our team members, our government partners, our community partners, you know, the community leaders who enforce the law without any input from us. We just ask them, did you enforce it? Yes. Okay, good. All of those people, this has been the effort of so many people. So I'm really, truly grateful for that we sort of created a movement on the ground around one protected area. We started another protected area in Nigeria. So we're protecting two places from wildfires now. Now, on top of that, because we've seen how successful this has been and we've talked with colleagues across Africa, in fact, some places in Southeast Asia, we've got colleagues who would like to test this at our site. And we're like, well, we've got the answer. So we're actually just now launching a program that is pan-tropical, and it will help people to adopt parts of this program that we're being successful with on their own forest patches around the world. So we're taking this thing global is what I'm trying to say. So I'm incredibly proud of what we've done. I'm incredibly grateful for all the people who supported us at this point. It's just been an incredible movement. And I want people to get the point that on the one hand, one or two people can make a difference if you push for it. But also local people, especially forest people, they're the custodians. They're the people you want to be talking to. They're the ones who have the solutions. They may not know the exact terms in the modern technology world that we live in today, but come on, you can always translate whatever they say. If they say we can no longer predict, that's what the problem is. If they say we just need to know when to burn, that's what the solution is. You know, you got to go translate that solution to whatever new ways the modern world interprets these things. So it's just incredible that we've been able to do this, and we want people to see that they too, in their own ways, in their own community, can make a difference. Just find your community, find your village to support you, but find the community people who will take that action with you. And just take it away, because the world needs people like that who have a fire in the belly. In our case, our fire was started by fire. There you go. you know, who just take it away and rest assured that people will walk with you.
0: Iroro Tanchi is the winner of the 2026 Goldman Environmental Prize for Africa. Thank you so much for joining me, Iroro. It's been a real pleasure.
9: Thank you. I really enjoyed this conversation.

0: Next time on Living on Earth, this year's North American winner of the Goldman Environmental Prize is fighting a massive proposed copper and gold mine in Bristol Bay, Alaska, home to the world's largest wild salmon fishery.
1: Very early on, the vast majority of Bristol Bay's people said no, no way, this is not worth the risk. You cannot put a price tag on our water and what salmon mean to us as a people.
0: UPIC organizer and Goldman Prize winner Alana Hurley, next time on Living on Earth. 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Our crew includes Naomi Ehrenberg, Sophie Boker, Swayam Gagneja, Mark Kausch, Mark Seth Linder, Don Lyman, Ashanti McLean, Nana Mohammed, Ainsley O'Neill, Sophia Panderidis, Jay Grigo, Andrew Skerritt, Bella Smith, Julia Voss, Elle Wilson, and Hedy Yang.
2: 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Steve Kerwood is our executive producer. I'm Jenny Doring.
0: And I'm Paloma Beltran. 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
6: Cruising through the rest of today and through the early half of tonight with some elevated chances for rain and thunderstorms, especially closer to the Gulf Coast. And it's in that area where we do have the risk of a strong to isolated severe storm. Please be weather aware. As you head further north, the overall chances for wet weather will be easing up a bit. In fact, only a stray shower Oxford tonight, a low upper 40s, dry throughout the weekend. For the Starkville area, we have some rain sticking around for tonight, and then drier weather through Saturday, the overnight low into the upper 40s. For the Natchez area, showers with thunderstorms tonight are low, low 50s. Plenty of sunshine streaming in for Saturday and Sunday. I'm meteorologist Jennifer Naramore. 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

0: What if Big Bird wanted to hunt and eat you? I'm Flora Lichtman, and this is Science Friday. Birds are the descendants of dinosaurs, but T-Rex didn't magically turn into a pigeon. There were tens of millions of years of evolution between then and now. And some of those in-between species were terrifying.
1: They had heads the size of a horse's head with this nasty, gnarly, sharp beak. They were kickboxers and they were flesh slicers.
0: And we're going to hear all the bloody details. Plus, how mistrust of FEMA began from its founding in the late 1970s.
2: The conspiracy theories sort of foreshadow this anger and this distrust among MAGA that helps explain why Trump and his administration have hated it so much.
0: That's after this. Don't go away.
3: Live from NPR News in Washington, I'm Ryland Barton. The White House is telling Congress that the Iran war has ended, even though U.S. armed forces are still in the region. The message effectively skirts the May 1st legal deadline to gain approval from Congress to continue the war. That deadline was already set to pass without action from Republican lawmakers who are deferring to the president. Trump told reporters today he's not getting along with Iran's leadership.
4: It's a very disjointed leadership, and with that being said, they all want to make a deal, but they're all messed up.
3: Trump made it clear in the letter that the war may be far from over. Major tech companies, including Amazon and Nvidia, are set to expand their classified military work. As NPR's Bobby Allen reports, the Trump administration announced new deals to tap leading Silicon Valley firms for battlefield operations.
5: Pentagon officials say Microsoft, Amazon, Google, OpenAI, and other companies will soon make the U.S. military an AI-first fighting force. The Pentagon's new deals mean cutting-edge AI tools will be used to generate target lists for military strikes and to analyze data before deploying lethal weapons. The deals come as Anthropic refuses to let the Defense Department use its technology for things like mass surveillance and autonomous drones. Anthropic's pushback has led to litigation and President Trump ordering the federal government to cut ties with the company. Trump officials are hoping the new deals with Silicon Valley's biggest players will lead to a compromise from Anthropic, which did not return a request for comment. Bobby Allen, NPR News.
3: Purdue Pharma, the pharmaceutical company behind the U.S. government, blamed by U.S. government officials for fueling the deadly U.S. opioid crisis, shut down today. The maker of OxyContin ceased to exist as part of a bankruptcy settlement valued at more than $7.4 billion. NPR's Brian Mann reports.
6: Purdue Pharma marketed OxyContin aggressively in ways the company later admitted were criminal, pleading guilty to federal charges twice. As part of the bankruptcy settlement, the firm's longtime owners, members of the Sackler family, will now lose all ownership and control. In a statement, New York State Attorney General Letitia James said the company that put profits over people is now shut down forever. Purdue Pharma's operations have been reorganized into a new nonprofit called NOAA Pharma. NOAA will operate under close government oversight and is barred from lobbying activities. The Sacklers, who've never admitted wrongdoing, are expected to make their first settlement installment payment of $1.5 billion before the end of this year. Brian Mann, NPR News.
3: A former Republican congressman and close friend of Secretary of State Marco Rubio has been convicted in connection with a secret $50 million lobbying campaign on behalf of Venezuela's socialist government during the first Trump administration. Jurors found David Rivera guilty on all counts, including failing to register as a foreign agent with the Justice Department and conspiracy to commit money laundering as part of his work for former President Nicolas Maduro's government. This is NPR News from Washington.
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8: It's 5:04. I'm Teresa Collier. This is MPB News. A federal court has temporarily blocked a new law that would create a new board to oversee the city of Jackson's water system. Jackson Mayor John Horn filed a motion with the federal court to review House Bill 1677, saying it would take majority control of the Jackson water system away from the city. If the bill were to go into effect, the city of Jackson would have three direct appointees to the nine-member board, another three appointed by the governor. In a statement this afternoon, Governor Reeves says out of respect for the court, he will not be making his three appointments at this time. The governor has declared May as Older Americans Month, and officials are educating the public about resources available to older Mississippians. Kenyatta Blake Washington is with the Mississippi Department of Human Services.
9: People don't know about the great resources that we have, so it's just getting them connected with other resources in the community so that we can kind of close that referral loop to make sure that they have everything that they need.
8: She adds that getting active with others is a great way for seniors to foster good mental health. The American Lung Association's annual State of the Air report finds nearly half of the children in the U.S. are breathing unhealthy levels of air pollution. This includes more than 65,000 kids in Mississippi. Calandra Davis is with the Mississippi American Lung Association. She says children are more susceptible to health impacts of air pollution.
10: Their lungs are still developing, and they breathe more air for their body size than adults. And also, they are exposed to outdoor air more than adults. And so as children are growing and developing, we want to ensure that they have better air quality to breathe.
8: The report also finds that air quality in the greater Jackson area has slightly worsened, and residents are being exposed to more unhealthy ozone pollution.
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0: This is Science Friday. I'm Flora Lichtman. Later in the hour, move over, dodo birds. We're talking demon ducks and giant penguins. But first, hurricane season is approaching, and in the event of a big storm, local and state governments often rely on help from FEMA, the Federal Emergency Management Agency. But President Trump has questioned the value of the agency.
12: So I've never been a big fan of FEMA. I like to keep it local. I like to see governors and neighboring states help each other, as opposed to FEMA.
0: We've heard this about other federal agencies from this administration, but FEMA is a special case. The mistrust goes back to FEMA's founding in the late 1970s. Micah Loewinger, co-host of the show On the Media, traced FEMA's history in a new series called American Emergency, The Movement to Kill FEMA. Hey, Micah, what's up?
13: Hey, Flora, thanks for having me.
0: Thank you for being here. So FEMA's in the news this week because after big cuts last year, the agency now says it wants to, quote, stabilize their workforce ahead of hurricane season and the World Cup. So they've rehired some FEMA employees. But tell us how we got here. How has the Trump administration approached FEMA this term?
13: Well, when Trump came into office last year, his Department of Homeland Security Secretary, Kristi Noem, really tried to set fire to the agency. She instituted this really wild cost-cutting measure where she said, I have to personally sign off on any expenditure that FEMA has over $100,000, which in the world of emergency management, responding to floods, hurricanes, tornadoes, and the like everything costs more than $100,000.
0: It's every measure.
13: Basically, this created a huge bottleneck at the agency that delayed and led to the denial of tons of relief that should have been flowing more quickly to towns and states. She also cycled in unqualified leaders, people who had expressed conspiracy theories about the government and the agency. This led to people with decades of experience who responded to hundreds of disasters electing to leave. And so even though she's out, she has left the agency in a very, very weak state.
0: I mean, President Trump and his administration has had beef with other federal agencies. We've talked about them a lot on this show. Is the story different with FEMA?
13: Yes, yes and no. You know, Elon Musk's Doge chainsaw came for everyone and everything that they could get to. In some way, FEMA was a victim of that. In other ways, FEMA was a victim of a kind of paranoia and distrust that has existed since it was created and since before it was created. And it's what we argue in American Emergency, our new series, is that the conspiracy theories, some based on real things, some based on completely fantastical things, sort of foreshadow this anger and this distrust among MAGA that helps explain why Trump and his administration have hated it so much.
0: Yeah, let's go back to the beginning. FEMA's original mission wasn't just dealing with natural disasters, right?
13: Yes. So FEMA is kind of a federal Frankenstein. It's the amalgam.

0: disasters, right?
1: Yes. So FEMA is kind of a federal Frankenstein. It's the amalgamation of a bunch of different civil defense and emergency management and preparedness offices that were kind of thrown together by President Carter in the late 1970s. The dual mission being preparation and response to natural disasters and civil defense, preparing the country for terrorism, nuclear attacks, and continuity of government.
0: Where did the conspiracy theories first begin?
1: The conspiracy theories come from the Cold War era of FEMA and these civil defense agencies that precede FEMA, a time when the country was preparing for a nuclear attack from the Soviet Union. And America's leaders are wondering, like, one, how do we keep our government safe? How do we ensure that there will be leaders after a nuke causes widespread death? And then also, like, how do you keep the citizenry safe? What do you do if a nuke falls on DC or New York? Where do those people go? And so FEMA starts secretly building bunkers. There's one outside of Northern Virginia called Mount Weather, which is an underground city that the White House and thousands of federal workers would live underground and run the country after a nuke or some other big disaster. FEMA also started thinking about, well, can we put people in, like, refugee camps? So the Reagan administration signs this secret executive order. It creates this covert program called Project 908, like 908, that pools together billions of dollars from FEMA, the FBI, the National Security Council, and starts to game out a post-apocalyptic scenario. And the Reagan administration asks FEMA to work on plans for declaring martial law in the aftermath of a nuke. And it also starts scoping out businesses and buildings around the country where American citizens can survive after a nuclear attack and kind of begin to rebuild the country. So that history is real. These were real plans with real funding, but none of this stuff actually ends up happening. And even though, you know, the people who were doing this kooky national security scheming end up leaving FEMA and not realizing any of this stuff, these revelations live on, and it inspires this FEMA camp's conspiracy theory, particularly in the 90s among militia groups who are obsessed with the New World Order conspiracy theory that the federal government is going to work with the UN to basically institute a world government, and they're going to use these secret FEMA prisons all across the country to round up political dissidents and shut them up.
0: You have a clip about this. You interviewed Leo Bosner, a longtime FEMA employee, who describes this amazing moment where he's being interviewed by a journalist.
2: I would talk on my off-duty time to people on Capitol Hill or report news reporters and say, look, this is a dangerous thing. We're ignoring these natural disasters. And I was having lunch with a news reporter one day, and I'm telling him this, and the guy's looking really bored. He says, yeah, Leo, that's all really bad, but tell me about FEMA's secret plan to round up all the liberals in the country and put them in concentration camps.
1: Concentration camps, yes. This is this story that that conspiracy theorists have told about FEMA for decades, that FEMA is operating these, like, secret prisons, and that when a natural disaster or some kind of political crisis strikes, the federal government will use FEMA to round up dissidents in their effort to create some kind of global authoritarian takeover. And this conspiracy theory has lived on. It has dogged FEMA for decades. Alex Jones made multiple conspiracy films claiming to find these secret prisons. Stuart Rhodes, the leader of the Oath Keepers, one of the main characters of January 6th, he was often talking about the FEMA camps, despite the fact that this stuff has been debunked over and over. This is, like, maybe the most common story of paranoia about FEMA that I think has ruined its credibility with some Americans and has consistently led to threats, really violent threats against FEMA's leaders and workforce.
0: You know, Micah, you've reported on extremism in America before. How do you think about this link between distrust in institutions and extremism and natural disasters? Is there a link?
1: I think there is. It's something that's come up a lot in my reporting. In

0: lead up to January 6th, I tracked a lot of militia groups. I was very interested in their activity, their recruitment, and this moment where it felt like violence could break out in the street at any moment. This is the summer of 2020. And what I noticed tracking these groups is that they would frequently show up to flooded cities and towns, to places where there are wildfires in the Pacific Northwest, and they would ostensibly offer their assistance, you know, just as volunteers, handing out food, trying to save people from flooded buildings. But I felt that this was actually kind of a cynical effort to recruit, to fundraise, to spit shine their public image. Fast forward to January 6th, and a number of the high profile people who received, you know, some of the most severe charges had joined a militia because of a natural disaster, formed their own, had been recruited, or had used a natural disaster to raise money. And I think what you see after a big storm, a big earthquake, when people's lives are in disarray, this is an incredibly vulnerable moment where political movements have an opportunity to kind of seize on the shock. Militia groups have done it to a certain degree. Donald Trump did it during Hurricane Helene. He seized on the chaos and death and destruction of Hurricane Helene to spread conspiracy theories that helped him politically. So I think that as we look at the future of our country, the future of FEMA, the future of response to climate change, I really think it's worth considering the effects on our democracy we might see if our government is not able to adequately and robustly respond to climate destruction.
1: President Trump is expected to nominate Cameron Hamilton to lead FEMA.
0: Yeah.
1: And he was the interim FEMA administrator until he was fired last year when he said he didn't want to kill the agency. You interviewed him for this series, right? What did he tell you about the future of FEMA?
0: It's fascinating. Cameron Hamilton, he's like this MAGA warrior. He had a failed bid for Congress, claiming that if he came to Washington, he would root out waste, fraud and abuse and reduce government, all this stuff. He has no emergency management experience, but is put in the role of acting administrator at the beginning of the Trump administration. When I spoke to Cameron Hamilton, he was telling me about this incredibly turbulent time for the agency when there was a lot of uncertainty about whether it would continue to exist. Flash forward to today, I had absolutely no way of knowing that after being fired for standing up for FEMA and trying not to kill it, he would be invited back to potentially lead it again if he passes Senate confirmation. I mean, it's just the wildest twist. It's hard to know whether him coming back to lead the agency means that the Trump administration has changed its mind about FEMA, or whether he was just the only one who wanted the job. I mean, there's just so much we don't know. I mean, who wants to run an agency while it's bleeding out? The fact that somebody with more emergency management experience isn't coming in to run the show suggests that, frankly, it's a miserable job.
1: That's a perfect place to land. Micah, thank you for being here.
0: Flora, thanks so much for having me.
1: Micah Loewinger is co-host of On the Media. Check out his new 4-part series, American Emergency, The Movement to Kill FEMA, on the On the Media feed. After the break, looking back on the work of genome pioneer J. Craig Venter, who died this week. This is Science Friday from WNYC Studios.
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1: This is Science Friday. I'm Flora Lichtman. The sequencing of the human genome and the tools that let us do it cheaply and rapidly has changed biology and medicine. Working with genetics seems commonplace today, but in the late 1990s, groups were in a race to be the first to build a complete human genome sequence. There was the public government-led genome project and a private project run by the company Celera Genomics, led by J. Craig Venter. The two groups came to an agreement and jointly published a draft sequence in 2001. Dr. Venter, the head of the private genome effort, died this week at the age of 79. Ira spoke with Craig Venter in 2013 about gene sequencing and the emerging world of synthetic biology, tools that let researchers assemble artificial DNA sequences from scratch.
6: Craig Venter was the first person to ever create a living thing from scratch, a cell, a bacterium, into which was inserted man-made genetic material, DNA. And for all intents and purposes, it was alive. Moving, reproducing. It opened up a whole new world of what he and we now call synthetic biology, creating stuff from genetic code as we need it. For example, when a pandemic hits, why not just print out a flu vaccine from the comfort of your own home? You have a box attached to your computer that receives the genetic sequence of the latest strain, spits out a syringe with the new vaccine. It's not possible today, of course, but with synthetic biology, why not? Just one of the fascinating ideas on my next guest's book, Life at the Speed of Light, From the Double Helix to the Dawn of Digital Life. Craig Venter is chairman and CEO of the J. Craig Venter Institute, CEO of Synthetic Genomics. He joins us from KQED in San Francisco. Welcome back to Science Friday, Dr. Venter.
7: Thank you very much, Ira. It's great to be with you and your listeners again.
6: Thank you. You write in your book that, quote, humankind is about to enter a new phase of evolution. Well, what do you mean by that?
7: Well, biological evolution to get us where we are has taken 3.5 to 4 billion years. Social evolution obviously changes much faster with us adapting to things in a social environment. Now that we can write the genetic code, we have a chance to have biological evolution catch up or even exceed the pace of social evolution.
6: Mm-hmm. What is the definition of biological evolution in your mind?
7: Well, it's the changes that have taken place over these billions of years. But I think our studies have shown they're very different than what a lot of people thought, of just minute changes leading to new properties and species. We've shown in our ability to actually transplant chromosomes and transfer thousands of traits and genes at one time, we find evidence of that happening throughout evolution. So evolution was much more punctate, in my view, with real big steps due to the addition of major gene sets. So I think it helps explain some of the mysteries of how we got such dramatic changes.
6: Do you think with synthetic biology we can create just about anything we want?
7: Well, in theory, yes. And none of these ideas are new. Going back to the early 1900s, where one of the authors said, give me a basic protoplast and I can regenerate all of evolution. This is before they knew about proteins, before they knew about DNA. So it was clear to people early on in science that we would eventually have these capabilities. We're at the early stages of this. We're trying to design right now in the computer the first microorganism totally to come out of computer design, and it's going to be the smallest gene set for a self-replicating organism, trying to understand the basic operating system for a living system.
6: And how complex an organism can you eventually make? Can it be multicellular? Could it be like small animal? What are we talking about here?
7: Well, this field is changing very, very rapidly now that we've been able to automate the synthesis process. So the problem with design right now is we don't know enough biology. So we have what I call, we're still in the empirical phase of biology, where we have to do things to some extent by trial and error. But having the ability to write, for example, 10,000 genomes in a day, I guess this ability to actually sort out what all these genes do and improve on design. And I think we'll see much faster progress now that these tools are becoming available. sort of what happened when we sequenced the human genome. Mm-hmm. That was very slow, very expensive. My project cost $100 million, which was a fraction of the government cost. But today that's down to about $1,000. So that's what's going to happen with writing the genetic code. It's going to change very dramatically over the next decade.
6: Are we taking the genes out of the hands of biologists? Are we taking life out of the hands of biologists and putting them into the hands of engineers?
7: But to some extent, that is happening, and I think you're aware of this iGEM contest. These kids in high school and college trying to design simple circuits. They're trying to replicate a lot of the electronics world in the biological world. So on and off switches, AND gates, even oscillators are all possible with simple genetic circuitry. So I think it's hard for me in my late 60s to imagine all the things that the next generation of biologists that have grown up in the digital world will come up with. But I think the new tools will be so dramatic different from what anybody today has been trained with.
6: Just so we understand this a little bit more, you're saying that instead of using copper wires and things like that, we can ask DNA to do the circuitry for us, sort of to build that kind of stuff.
7: Well, different kinds of circuits, for example, sensors that could be put in the environment. And the title of the book, Life at the Speed of Light, is all about the rapid interchange now between the biological world and the DNA code of four bases and the digital world of ones and zeros, and how we can go rapidly in either direction. And we have what we call a digital biological converter that can take the digital signal and convert it back into genetic code, back into proteins, viruses, and bacterial cells at this stage. The next stage will obviously be much more dramatic.
6: So like the example I used at the beginning, having a box that's wired to the internet, takes the digital code and then turns it into your own dose of a vaccine, that seems to be quite feasible, according to what you're saying.
7: Well, we're actually doing that now. So we have such a box that does that, and that's been developed in part with DARPA funding. And we have a collaboration that's funded in part by BARDA and the government and by Novartis, where we wanted to use our technology to speed up the development of new vaccines for new pandemic strains of flu as a best prototype example, because we have to come up with a new flu vaccine every year. And if there's a new pandemic strain, even faster. So we can now make just from a digital signal the flu virus in about 10 hours. Mm-hmm. And instead of having to physically send the flu isolate around the world, we just send a digital signal and can rebuild it. And we've had a real-life example of that with the H7N9 outbreak in China. A team of Chinese scientists sequenced the virus that was causing the infections there, posted it on the internet. At the request of the U.S. government, we downloaded it and in 10 hours made the virus. And for some time, our synthetic virus was the only source that the CDC and the U.S. government and Novartis had for starting to understand the virus and develop a new vaccine towards it. And now we have one of these units in North Carolina at the Novartis facility, their new vaccine facility. So all that has to be sent there is a digital signal describing the new sequence. The technology we have there will rapidly make the virus, and it can start into production. So that's it. That's the crude version of what eventually, as you said, then I describe in my book, could be a box attached to each computer. And if we can do that, we can actually end pandemics before they ever get going.
6: How much worry goes into this, that thing, you know, I'm going way back into the 70s at the beginning of genetic engineering, and go back to Frankenstein, you know where I'm headed, is that this stuff is going to get out of control and create things, unintended consequences.
7: Well, I think everybody, including ourselves, worry about that. And we were the first ones to ask for bioethical review back in the 90s when we first got these ideas. And a team in Pennsylvania took that on, published the results in Science in 1999, saying that we were taking the proper approaches and should proceed. Since then, there's been funding from the Sloan Foundation looking at the security.

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2: This is Science Friday. I'm Ira Flatow. Birds are dinosaurs. It's something we hear a lot from experts, especially if you listen to this show. But you've got to admit that looking at a backyard sparrow does not quite evoke the same awe as the dino bones in the museum do, right? Well, my next guest urges you to just get over it. Rethink birds and give them the same credit as their fearful ancestors. Steve Brasati is a paleontologist and author of the new book, The Story of Birds, A New History from Their Dinosaur Origins to the Present. He's based in Edinburgh, Scotland. Welcome back, Steve. Good to have you back.
3: Always a pleasure, Ira. I love chatting about dinosaurs and fossils on the show over the years. And I'm, of course, excited now that we're going to be talking about dinosaurs and birds together.
2: You know, I think of you more as a dinosaur guy, as we have talked over the years. Why change suddenly your focus to birds?
3: What it comes down to is that today's birds are real, true dinosaurs. And by that, I'll just be very direct about it. They are part of the dinosaur family tree. They evolved from other dinosaurs. And yes, a sparrow, a pigeon, a gull, it looks nothing like a T-Rex or a Brontosaurus. But we humans are mammals. We look nothing like an elephant or a whale. We're just one of many mammals. And the same is true of birds. They're one of many types of dinosaurs. And really the way we need to think about birds is the way we think about bats. Bats are a mammal. Of course they are. They evolved from other mammals. They have all the classic features of mammals, hair and molar teeth and so on. But they're just a strange mammal that got small, evolved wings, developed the ability to fly. And birds are the dinosaur equivalent of that. And right now I'm in my office in Edinburgh as we're chatting. I have a big window in front of me. There is a pigeon out there. And although it might seem weird, that's a dinosaur as much as a T-Rex or a Brontosaurus is.
2: Nevermore, you might say, to that pigeon. So how does the evolution work? Give us an idea here, because not all dinosaurs became birds, right?
3: That's right. The story of the evolution of birds, to me, is really fascinating. It's not a story of a T-Rex mutating into a chicken through, you know, some chance genetic accident. No. We see in the fossil record a whole series of transitional fossils, not every single species, but we see a lot of the species step by step, the dinosaurs that evolve the classic features of birds, whether it's feathers, wings, wishbones, hollowed out bones, big chest muscles for beating the wings. These things evolved one by one in a whole series of dinosaur ancestors over tens of millions of years before they were repurposed into a flying machine. And that is really the story of bird evolution, a long, gradual evolution from their dinosaur ancestors. And as a paleontologist, the fact that we have the fossils of dinosaurs covered in feathers, right, raptor dinosaurs, that just still blows my mind that we have the evidence to study this and understand this from millions of years ago.
2: Well, if velociraptors, for example, had feathers, why didn't they just develop wings and fly?
3: Great question. And the thing is, Velociraptor had feathers. And Velociraptor, believe it or not, but it's true, actually had wings. We know this from fossils.
2: Really?
3: It did. And I'm not just guessing this. I'm just not making some assumption. We know from fossils. Now, those wings, however, were small. The raptor dinosaurs, or at least most raptor dinosaurs, actually had wings. The wings, we think, may have started as display structures, as advertising billboards sticking off the arms of these dinosaurs to attract mates, to intimidate rivals. And then really just by accident, by happenstance, some of these billboards became big enough that when these dinosaurs moved them around, just by the laws of physics, they provided a little bit of lift, a little bit of thrust, and those dinosaurs could start playing around in the air. And that is when the threshold was crossed. These dinosaurs could start to fly a little bit. Again, just by happenstance. And that is how evolution

0: works. You know, evolution doesn't plan ahead. Natural selection works in the moment to shape organisms to their own time and place. And it's out of that crucible of natural selection over millions of years that some dinosaurs took to the sky. And those dinosaurs have managed to hold on till today when no other dinosaurs have.
1: Well, is it because those big dinosaurs died out after that, you know, the collision on Earth and the little ones survived? That's why the birds we have are smaller?
0: This is something that fascinates me. Why did birds survive when all the other dinosaurs died? And for a long time, I think this was one of the biggest mysteries in all of paleontology. And I think now we have a much better handle on it. We might not understand it completely, but we have a much better handle. There's been a lot of interesting research recently. Back in the autumn, we had a new study, my colleagues and I, about the extinction of the dinosaurs, the asteroid, how quickly it changed the world and led to upheaval, which killed off 75% of all species. If you were alive that moment the asteroid came out of nowhere and smashed into the Earth, if you were alive that moment, your entire species had only a 1 in 4 chance of surviving. And the earthquakes, the wildfires, the volcanic eruptions, all of this carnage that was triggered by the asteroid, it led to global destruction. I mean, it sounds hyperbolic. I know what I'm sounding sounds like a bad disaster movie, but it really happened. And what we see in the fossil record is that everything that lived on land that was bigger than a husky dog, it died, gone. Forever. So that's why the T-Rexes, the Triceratopses, why they died. Probably because they didn't have enough food to eat. They couldn't hide away very easily from the fires and the earthquakes and so on. So you had to be small to survive. But beyond that, what's really interesting is that a lot of birds died as well, except for modern style birds, the ones that grow really fast from a baby into an adult, the ones that have beaks instead of teeth. And we think that those two features in particular were so important because if you could grow fast, that means that you could reproduce fast. You could turn over the generations quickly. And if you had beaks, you could eat seeds, which might seem trivial. It might seem trivial, but something as random as being able to crack open a seed, that might have been your ticket to survival when the world changed so quickly because the forests collapsed. Okay, the sun was blocked out for years from all the soot from the fires, from all the dust and grime from the asteroid collision. Photosynthesis shut down. Trees couldn't make their own food, nor could other plants. And so the ecosystems collapsed. And if you were the type of animal that ate part of a living plant, a leaf, you know, leaves or fruits or flowers or what have you, you were in big trouble, really big trouble. But there's one type of plant that one part of a plant that we know today survives longer than any other. If there's a volcanic eruption that obliterates an island, if there's a big wildfire, seeds will remain in the soil for quite some time. And if you can eat those seeds, you might have access to the last available food source. It won't get you through forever, but it can maybe get you through for a few years. So we think now that being able to grow quickly and being able to eat seeds with their nutcracker beaks were two of the random things that just so happened by happenstance to allow birds to stare down the asteroid and survive when no other dinosaurs did. And if it wasn't for that, birds probably would have gone the way of T-Rex and Triceratops, and we wouldn't have birds in the world today. And to me, it is just wild to think about those what-ifs of history. Just to think that it came down to something that seems so basic, trivial. I mean, it really, really is.
1: All right. Right now, I've got a speed round for you,
0: okay,
1: Steve. Okay? Because I know between the asteroid and now, we had 66 million years of bird evolution.
0: Mm-hmm.
1: And I know there are some really weird, I'm going to say weird sounding birds and scary birds. Like, let's start with this flashy name. The demon duck. Sounds like a Disney character or something, you know?
0: It sounds like a Disney character from some kind of spin-off horror film. The demon ducks are one of my favorites. They are not around anymore, but our human ancestors, actually not even our ancestors, members of our species actually met the demon ducks. They only lived in Australia, and when the first humans came to Australia, they would have been confronted with these enormous birds 100 times the size of a modern-day duck. They weighed more than 500 kilos, more than 1,000 pounds. They were monstrous animals in size, but their nickname's a little bit unearned and unfortunate because they were not demonic. They were gentle plant eaters. They were actually the biggest plant eaters at the base of the food chain for tens of millions of years in Australia before they sadly went extinct not long after humans met them.
1: Okay, another scary sounding terror birds. How terrible were they?
0: Now, these ones deserve their nickname and then some. They lived in South America. And they lived in South America for tens of millions of years, and they were basically T-Rex born again. These were dinosaurs, of course, because they're birds, that after the asteroid, they lost the ability to fly. They gave up the ability to fly, like many birds do. And as a trade-off, that allowed them to get bigger. And they became the top predators. They literally were filling that ecological niche that was left behind by the giant meat-eating dinosaurs like T-Rex. And these terror birds, they stood taller than a human. They had heads the size of a horse's head with this nasty, gnarly, sharp beak at one end. They had these big, robust, muscular feet capped with ferocious talons. They were kickboxers, and they were flesh slicers, and they were the top predators in South America. And they briefly, ever so briefly, made an incursion into North America. But they didn't last very long because this was really just right around the time of the last ice age.
1: Oh, so the ice age wiped them out.
0: Yes, we think so.
1: Oh, wow.
0: Which is probably a good thing because we would not, this is like, you know, think a big bird, okay, but think a big bird as an animal out to get you. And there you got a terror bird.
1: Well, speaking of big birds, the next up, and I was thinking about this before when you talked about birds that, about dinosaurs that had feathers and wings and just couldn't fly. And now I heard in your book, the giant penguin. How giant are we talking about?
0: We are talking about really giant penguins. Now, I have a 6-year-old son at home, Anthony, and if you ask him his favorite dinosaur, he will tell you right away, penguins, which is great. It means I've taught him well that birds are dinosaurs. But if you ask him even more, which penguin is your favorite? He will tell you, as he's told every kindergartner in the city of Edinburgh, I think, that it's the Colossus penguin. And this is an extinct penguin. It lived many tens of millions of years ago in the Southern Oceans. It was literally, I promise, I swear, I'm not making this up. It was literally a penguin the size of a gorilla. And to me, it reminds me of one of those things like in the Beatles, you know, Yellow Submarine video. You got that psychedelic scene. I picture the Colossus penguin there. These were top predator penguins. This was right after the asteroid cleared away the mosasaurs and the plesiosaurs and those toothy reptiles that once ruled the waves when dinosaurs were on land. Now, eventually, big sharks and killer whales would come and take over that top predator niche in the oceans. But for this glorious moment of time, at least in the Southern Hemisphere, it was enormous penguins that were the top predators and fish eaters. And we have their fossils. Their fossils are massive. Again, these are taller than a human, weight as much as a gorilla. Imagine the biggest penguin you've ever seen at a zoo and just beef that up. And these animals really lived. We would never know about it. This is a great example. We would never know about them if we didn't have the fossils. The fossils are stunning.
1: Yeah, let's turn the clock ahead a little bit to more present eras. I know you study extinctions and what comes before and after them. And as we have been following over the years, birds are facing multiple threats. In North America, the number of breeding birds has declined by, what, 3 billion in the past 50 years? Is this an extinction that we're facing, Steve?
0: It did get a little bit depressing reviewing these numbers for the number of bird species that have gone extinct quite recently. And not just that, as you say, it's not just about total number of extinctions. You know, extinction is forever. Extinction happens, that species gone forever, which is, of course, is depressing and terrible. But you can have a species that was once thriving, that has been decimated, that's still holding on, And that's what's happened to a lot of birds. And I talk to my parents about this, and I tell them these facts that, like, you know, in the time since you graduated high school, this would have been around, you know, 1970 or so, there's been a standing loss of many billions of birds in the standing population of just North America alone. And you know, that's because of pesticides, it's because of climate change, it's because of what we build as humans and how we move around and how we affect the environment. And it's not just back home in North America, it's here in Britain as well. Since the time that my six-year-old Anthony was born, there has been a 50% loss in the standing diversity, the standing numbers of several of the key species of hedgerow birds and farmland birds. Now, is that a momentary blip or is this a longer-term pattern that's emerging? It's hard to say. And I don't mean to be too pessimistic, but I think we do need to acknowledge that a lot of birds have gone extinct completely since humans began moving around, and things like dodos are the emblems of that. But at the same time, there's two things that make me feel positive. One is that when we have realized that our activities are harming certain birds, we've done something about it. The California condor, the bald eagle are the best examples. When I was growing up in Ottawa, Illinois, in Northern Illinois, in the late 80s, early 90s, we would hardly ever see bald eagles. By the end of the 90s, they're so common around the Illinois River that now are out at Starved Rock State Park, where I'm from, these are like winter vacation packages. Go see the eagle. So they have recovered because we have made a point to conserve them. So that gives me hope. The other thing that gives me hope is, let's face it, birds are survivors. Birds are survivors. Birds stared down that asteroid. That asteroid took down T-Rex, the most iconic extinct species ever. That asteroid took down Triceratops. It took down the long-necked dinosaurs. Birds survived. And birds have proven over the 150 million years they've lived that they can deal with climate change and environmental change and rising and falling sea levels and changing temperatures. That's not to say that we should go nuts and destroy habitats of birds and birds will be okay. No, not at all. But I do feel actually in many ways more confident about the future of birds than I might about the future, let's say, of us. And I'm not being pessimistic there. I'm just saying birds are incredible. They are survivors. Birds are smart. Birds are incredibly smart. They are adaptable. And they can do something we can never do, and that is they can fly. And if you cause them any trouble, they could just fly away from any immediate danger. I think we need to celebrate birds more and just really cherish how incredible they are. And whenever we look at a modern-day bird, I want people to realize that they're looking into the face of a real live dinosaur.
1: Well, Steve, they will when they read your book. You know, we have run out of, we could go on forever. We'll save it for the next conversation.
0: For the next book, you know.
1: This is a great book. Steve Brusati, paleontologist and author of The Story of Birds, A New History from Their Dinosaur Origins to the Present. Steve is based in Edinburgh, Scotland. And that's about it for this hour. BJ Lederman composed our theme music. 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Just search for Science Friday. And don't forget to rate and review us, but only if you like the show. I'm Ira Flatow. 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
8: We still have a storm system making its way through and still some wet weather chances as we're finishing off today, heading into the early half of tonight, especially into the central and southern parts of the state. The system is moving out as our Saturday goes on. Now, only a couple of showers further north into the Boonville area, the stray showers around this evening and into tonight, a low upper 40s, and then sunny through Saturday, the high upper 60s. Scattered rain for the Greenville area through early tonight, a low 50s. Dry Saturday, the high low 70s. Showers with thunderstorms through early tonight, home, and even a stronger to isolated severe storm may form, overnight low dropping to the low 50s. I'm meteorologist Jennifer Naramore. 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

0: Think Radio. This is The Blend, your new soundtrack for easing into the day. I'm your host, Java Chapman, aka DJ Java. And for the next hour, we're diving into a curated mix of sound, story, and soul. This is a space where genres bend and borders don't matter. You may hear a jazz vocalist next to an indie band, a timeless soul record, followed by something brand new or a track from halfway across the world that fits the moment perfectly. Every song is chosen with intention to spark a memory, curiosity, calm, or a little bit of energy when you need it. So whether you're at work, on the road, or just waking up, I'm glad you're here. After the news, we're going to set the tone for the day with an old favorite or your new favorite song. This is The Blend from NPB.
1: Live from NPR News in Washington, I'm Ryland Barton. A federal appeals court has issued a ruling restricting telemedicine access to the abortion pill mifepristone nationally. The Fifth Circuit Court of Appeals granted a stay requested by the state of Louisiana that rolls back Biden-era rules that allowed the pill to be prescribed online or over the phone and sent through the mail. Doctors argue an in-person prescription is medically unnecessary and that the policy is a way for abortion opponents to make it harder to access the procedure. The decision will likely be appealed. The Supreme Court decision that struck down the Louisiana voting map that carved out a second majority black congressional district has amplified an already intense national redistricting battle. The ruling limits the use of race as the basis for drawing voting districts. And as NPR's Ashley Lopez reports, the decision will have long-term implications.
2: For most states, it might actually be too late for them to consider redrawing in time for the primary elections this year. But big picture, there is now very little to stop lawmakers from changing maps every 2 years. Already, House Minority Leader Hakeem Jeffries said Democrats are eyeing big redraws in some blue states for 2028, so it is very unlikely that there will be anything to stop another drag-out fight for at least the next few cycles, which means voters might have these, like, ever-changing congressional districts from here on out.
1: NPR's Ashley Lopez reporting. President Trump says he's not satisfied with Iran's latest proposal to end the war. NPR's Franco Ordonez reports Trump says Iran is asking for things he can't agree to.
3: President Trump says Iran wants to make a deal and that negotiations are continuing, but that it's difficult to make progress because of Iran's disjointed leadership. He says his team is trying to negotiate with 2 to 4 different groups of Iranian leaders.
4: And it puts us in a bad position. One group wants to make a certain deal. The other group wants to make a certain deal.
3: Speaking outside the White House on his way to Florida, Trump says negotiations continue by phone and that they've made strides during these talks. But he also said he wasn't sure if the Iranians would ever get to where they needed to be. Franco Ordonez, NPR News. The White House.
1: Revolution Medicines got FDA approval to expand access to a promising new drug to treat metastatic pancreatic cancer. NPR's Yuki Noguchi reports.
5: The drug is called daraxonrasib. In phase 3 trials announced last month, it's extending the mean survival time for patients by more than 6 months, twice as long as chemotherapy. That's a rare breakthrough for a stubborn cancer where most patients are diagnosed late stage. Daraxonrasib targets cancer cells that have a KRAS genetic mutation, common to most pancreatic cancers. The company, Revolution Medicines, received its expanded access approval a mere 2 days after applying. FDA Commissioner Martin McCarry says the agency's trying to facilitate early access to promising new drugs. Yuki Noguchi, NPR News.
1: This is NPR. Facebook parent company Meta says it might shut down social media services in New Mexico. It comes in response to a push by state prosecutors for fundamental changes to its platforms to protect the mental health and safety of children. A trial begins next week on allegations that Meta poses a public nuisance. Pope Leo has appointed a new bishop of West Virginia. He's the first Salvadoran bishop in the country and migrated to the U.S. in 1990 without legal status. NPR's Sarah Ventry has more.
6: Now an American citizen, Bishop Evelio Menjivar Ayala came to the U.S. as an asylum seeker, and his resume is unlike many others. In addition to his master's in theology and his work as the auxiliary bishop of Washington, he also did janitorial work, construction, and painting. And he says,
7: that helped me to understand labor, hard labor, to learn, to work hard.
6: Menjivar has openly criticized the Trump administration's immigration policies and demonstrated against mass deportations, emphasizing the need to uphold human dignity. Last fall, the U.S. Conference of Catholic Bishops issued a statement opposing the administration's immigration tactics, including what they called the vilification of immigrants. Sarah Ventry, NPR News.
1: Mexico City is sinking nearly 10 inches every year, making it one of the world's fastest sinking metropolitan areas. That's according to newly released satellite imagery from NASA. The megalopolis has a population of 22 million and was built on an ancient lake bed. Groundwater pumping and development have dramatically shrunk the aquifer. This is NPR.
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1: Cruising through the rest of today and through the early half of tonight with some elevated chances for rain and thunderstorms, especially closer to the Gulf Coast. And it's in that area where we do have the risk of a strong to isolated severe storm. Please be weather aware. As you head further north, the overall chances for wet weather will be easing up a bit. In fact, only a stray shower Oxford tonight, a low upper 40s, dry throughout the weekend. For the Starkville area, we have some rain sticking around for tonight and then drier weather through Saturday, the overnight low into the upper 40s. For the Natchez area, showers with thunderstorms tonight are low 50s. Plenty of sunshine streaming in for Saturday and Sunday. I'm meteorologist Jennifer Naramore. 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
2: Think Radio, this is The Blend, your new soundtrack for easing into the day. I'm your host, Java Chapman, aka DJ Java, and for the next hour, we're diving into a curated mix of sound, story, and soul. This is a space where genres bend and borders don't matter. You may hear a jazz vocalist next to an indie band, a timeless soul record, followed by something brand new or a track from halfway across the world that fits the moment perfectly. Every song is chosen with intention to spark a memory, curiosity, calm, or a little bit of energy when you need it. So whether you're at work, on the road, or just waking up, I'm glad you're here. After the news, we're going to set the tone for the day with an old favorite or your new favorite song. 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
3: Live from NPR News in Washington, I'm Ryland Barton. Louisiana officials suspended congressional races this week after the Supreme Court invalidated the state's congressional map. Aubrey Juhas of member station WWNO reports candidates and voters are now challenging the decision.
4: Multiple lawsuits have been filed in federal and state courts. Plaintiffs argue Louisiana's governor doesn't have the authority to cancel elections and challenge the move on procedural grounds. Absentee ballots have already been distributed and in some cases returned. In a statement, Louisiana's attorney general said the state had to suspend House races after the Supreme Court ruled its current map an unconstitutional gerrymander. And a lower court told the state this week it can't use the map for any election. The governor's executive order asks the legislature to approve a new map quickly so House primaries can be held in time for the November election. Early voting starts Saturday. For NPR News, I'm Aubrey Juhas in New Orleans.
3: China's ambassador to the UN is urging Iran and the U.S. to reopen the Strait of Hormuz. And he says if the waterway is still closed when President Trump visits China later this month, this will be a major theme of the trip, as NPR's Michelle Kellerman reports.
5: As he takes over the rotating presidency of the UN Security Council, China's ambassador Fu Song says the Strait of Hormuz needs to open as quickly as possible.
6: And that actually applies to both sides. Iran needs to lift its restrictions on the Strait of Hormuz, and the U.S. need to lift its naval blockade.
5: The Chinese ambassador denies his country is cooperating with Iran's military and calls U.S. sanctions on Chinese ships and companies, quote, illegitimate. He's urging the U.S. and Iran to keep a ceasefire in place and negotiate in good faith. Michelle Kellerman, NPR News, the State Department.
3: Soaring oil prices have boosted Exxon's profits in the real world, but can mess with how they look on paper, as NPR's Camilla Domonoski reports.
7: Big oil companies buy and sell promises for future oil as well as physical barrels of oil. When prices suddenly spike, Exxon logs losses on paper trades and gets profits on physical sales, but the losses show up before the profits, so they're doing even better than the numbers make it seem. Exxon CEO Darren Woods says he expects oil prices to rise further.
8: I think it's obvious to most that if you look at the unprecedented disruption in the world supply of oil and natural gas, the market hasn't seen the full impact of that yet.
7: High oil prices have pushed up gasoline prices in the U.S., made worse in recent days by a refinery outage in the Midwest. Camila Domonoski, NPR News.
3: The price of gasoline rose another 8% this week. The national average price for a gallon of regular gas is now $4.39. It's NPR News. President Trump says he'll increase the tariffs on cars and trucks from the EU next week to 25%. Trump said online that the EU is not complying with a fully agreed-to trade deal, though he did not specify his objections. The deal with EU Commission President Ursula von der Leyen last summer set a 15% tariff on most goods. The West African country of Mali is still reeling after militants launched attacks and are now blockading roads leading to several cities, including the capital. Authorities in neighboring Burkina Faso say they're working to prevent similar attacks there, as NPR's Jewel Bright reports.
9: At least three of the six major roads leading to Bamako have been closed by militants, according to residents. A total blockade has also been imposed on the nearby town of Ségou, leaving thousands of people stranded on major roads.